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3: Hi, this is Chris. Welcome to Adventures in Odyssey.
4: Oh, hi there. Welcome to Odyssey. I'm John Avery Whitaker, but most folks around here call me Wit. Why don't you get the whole family together and join us for another exciting Adventure in Odyssey?
3: What do we have here? 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
5: Well, show us a thing or two about what it would be like to have energy.
3: Do we have muscles in our lips?
4: I need you to run this box over to Tom Riley's house.
3: It's a bear!

0: throw up.
1: Oh, boy. Hang on.
0: Okay. Okay. I'm okay.
1: Well, guess we won't be volunteering for combat duty anytime soon. But it's a start.
2: Romans 12:2 says, "Do not be conformed to this world, but be transformed by the renewal of your mind, that you may prove what is the will of God, what is good and acceptable and perfect." This means that we're not supposed to think the way everyone else thinks, or just accept what everyone tells us, but to be so filled with God's Spirit that we try to think as He thinks. God wants us to be wise about who we listen to and what kind of advice we take. And when we feel confused, we should turn to Him and the trusted people He has put around us to help us figure things out. So don't be a pushover. Be like the writer of Proverbs 2, who looks to God for wisdom so that you'll understand righteousness and justice, and you'll have wisdom in your heart and knowledge that is pleasing to your soul. Well, that's all for now. If you ever want to write to us, just send your card or letter to Adventures in Odyssey, Colorado Springs, Colorado, 80995. In Canada, write to Box 9800, Vancouver, BC, V6B4G3. And don't forget to ask how you can get a copy of today's episode. It's called The Pushover. 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Our production engineer was Dwayne Harms. And I'm Chris, hoping you'll join us again next time for more Adventures in Odyssey.
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5: I'm Ruth Kramer with Mission Network News. More than 2.6 million people across Thailand have been affected by recent heavy rains. At least 23 have died. The deluge threatened an important E3 global leadership meeting in Bangkok this week. Jo Hanley says, praise God, the leaders made it to the conference safely despite travel disruptions. Thousands of residents remain in temporary shelters. Pray for the Thai church as they rally to meet those in need and share the truth and hope of Christ. Then the gospel faces severe restrictions in Somalia. But Somali Christian TV is reaching Somalis worldwide. The co-founders recently shared their story in a conversation with Voice of the Martyrs Canada. Their ministry began after God called them to reach Somalis with the gospel. Their first video drew widespread attention and was followed by threats. Still, they launched a media project. And since then, many Somalis have come to know Christ. Pray that more will respond to the gospel and that God will protect those who are reaching them. Mission Network News, a service of One Way Ministries. I'm Ruth Kramer.
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9: 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That's what grandparents are all about. 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

0: my grandkids. I'll do just about anything they ask, and I love showering them with affection. Whenever I see one of my sweet little granddaughters, right away she'll jump in my arms and give me a kiss. And I know some families kiss on the lips, and our family doesn't, but this granddaughter definitely does. So one day, after being with her, I started having flu symptoms, and I was down for a few days. It happens. Now, I won't tell you to hold back on affection with your grandkids. Just be aware that they can be germy little love bugs and take appropriate precautions. Keep loving on all your grandkids. You really are making a difference in their lives.
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2: What if the greatest evidence of generosity isn't how much you give, but how badly you want to? Hi, I'm Rob West. When Paul describes the churches of Macedonia, he tells us something remarkable. These believers were poor and suffering, yet begged for the privilege of giving. Today we'll look at what their example teaches us about a heart transformed by grace. And then it's on to your calls at 800-525-7000. That's 800-525-7000. This is Faith and Finance, biblical wisdom for your financial decisions. In 2 Corinthians 8, the Apostle Paul is encouraging the church in Corinth to participate in a collection for believers in Jerusalem who are experiencing severe hardship. To inspire them, Paul points to another group of believers, the churches of Macedonia. But he doesn't point to them because they were wealthy. Quite the opposite. Paul writes in 2 Corinthians 8, 1 through 4, "We want you to know, brothers, about the grace of God that has been given among the churches of Macedonia. For in a severe test of affliction, their abundance of joy and their extreme poverty have overflowed in a wealth of generosity on their part. For they gave according to their means, as I can testify, and beyond their means, of their own accord, begging us earnestly for the favor of taking part in the relief of the saints." These believers were experiencing a severe test of affliction. Paul describes their poverty as extreme. Yet somehow, abundance of joy and extreme poverty combined to produce a wealth of generosity. And perhaps the most remarkable detail is this. They begged to give. Think about that. Paul wasn't begging them for money. They were begging Paul for the opportunity to give it. They saw generosity as a privilege. That can feel almost foreign to us today. Even in the church, giving can easily become something closer to an obligation, a bill we pay, a percentage we calculate, or even a kind of spiritual tax. The question we might ask ourselves is, how much do I have to give? But the Macedonians seem to be asking an entirely different question. How can we be part of this? They knew their brothers and sisters were suffering, and they didn't want their own hardship to keep them from participating in what God was doing. That's a heart transformed by grace. In fact, notice how Paul begins this passage. He doesn't say, "Let me tell you about the impressive generosity of the Macedonians." He says, "We want you to know about the grace of God that has been given among the churches of Macedonia." Their generosity was evidence of grace at work in them. And verse 5 tells us why. They gave themselves first to the Lord and then by the will of God to us. That's the key. Before they gave their resources, they had given themselves to God. When we understand that we belong to Christ and that everything we have comes from His hand, generosity begins to look less like losing something and more like participating in something. It becomes a privilege. Now, we should be careful here. Scripture is not telling us that faithful Christians should recklessly give away money they need to meet legitimate responsibilities. Later in the same chapter, Paul provides important balance. In verses 12 through 14, he says that a gift is acceptable according to what one has, not according to what one does not have. And then he explains that the goal is not that others might be relieved while you're hard-pressed, but that there might be equality. At the present time, your plenty will supply what they need, and that in return, their plenty will supply what you need. So Paul's point isn't that we should give irresponsibly. He's showing us something deeper about the posture of a generous heart. Do I primarily see generosity as something being taken from me or as an opportunity God is placing before me? When I hear about someone in need, is my first instinct to protect what's mine or to ask whether God has given me something I can share? The Macedonians weren't generous because they had plenty left over. They were generous because grace had changed what they treasured. And ultimately, Paul points beyond Macedonia to Jesus himself. 2 Corinthians 8:9 says, "For you know the grace of our Lord Jesus Christ, that though he was rich, yet for your sake he became poor, so that you, by his poverty, might become rich." That is the heart of Christian generosity. We don't give to earn God's favor. We give because in Christ, we have already received grace beyond measure. And when grace captures the heart, generosity stops being merely something we have to do. It becomes something we get to do. All right, your calls are next at 800-525-7000. 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
2: Hey, thanks for joining us today on Faith and Finance. I'm Rob West. We're taking your calls and questions today, 800-525-7000. You can call right now. Let's go to Florida to begin today. Hi, Charlotte. How can I help you?
5: Yes, sir, and thank you for having me on the line. I must say that it has been a long journey of repayment of a student loan that I have, and I could say that this student loan stems all the way back to 1992 when I actually had the loan consolidated into, I'm not quite sure whether it's a federal, like an FFELP, and then there were some others. They kind of consolidated three of them at the time. And I had Sallie Mae as my lender, and I had Navient, and now I have Mohila. At this time, the balance is $36,000, and interest accrues daily at 9%. So you can see my dilemma. I'm just really feeling like I'm walking in place and making payments on this. My question at this time, I'm trying to look at different avenues. At one point, I tried making sort of like a half a payment, 1-2 weeks, or make like bi-monthly payments, and that seemed to actually work a little bit, but I wasn't quite sure.
2: Yeah. Well, I like that strategy, Charlotte, because anything you can do to get more money going to principal is going to be key. I mean, the challenge is, yeah, rates are high right now. 9% on a student loan is on the higher end. And, you know, over decades, most of the payment goes to interest, which is why the balance hasn't dropped much. You know, you could look at a private refinance. If you have good credit, you could, you know, get down in the 5-7% range. That could save you money and interest and get you a faster payoff. The challenge is, if it is a federal loan, you would lose those federal protections like the income-driven repayment. That would be the most notable one, and then flexible deferment. You can't refinance within the federal system. All you can do is consolidate, but that doesn't affect your rate. It just averages the rate. So if it's already private, you could shop for a lower rate refi, and that could definitely help. And then if you are in the federal loan program, I would just look for, as you have been, you know, an opportunity for you to, you just apply as much as you can to extra principal along the way, similar to what you were doing with that biweekly plan where you're paying a half a payment every 2 weeks, which gives you one extra full payment a year. And that's the kind of thing that's going to help you get this paid off once and for all. Does that make sense?
5: It does. I'm not quite sure in terms of, it appears that because it is a student loan, I'm not able to go ahead and possibly gain money from actually a mortgage, maybe to refi, just to pay it off and just add that on to my mortgage.
2: Yeah, I wouldn't do that because what that's going to do is secure that to your home. And, you know, although there are mechanisms by the way they could collect this, they can't force you to sell your house if for some reason you were unable to pay. And again, if it's federal, you know, you're going to have those income driven repayment options. So if you got into a hard spot, you'd be able to drop your payment lower, even though that's going to extend it further into the future. At least you could keep it current and avoid losing your home, which is what you'd be putting at risk the moment you add it to the house. Not to mention the fact that if you've had this mortgage for a while and you've got an attractive rate, you would have to do a cash out refi, which would likely mean that interest rate's going up on that mortgage. Although it might bring it down on the student loans, if you're paying more on the mortgage balance, you might end up paying more interest over time. So I'd probably, I would avoid that option, and I'd either stick with what you've got and just try to prepay it, or if it's private and not federal, and I'd check on that, then look to refinance and see if you can get that rate down. Charlotte, I hope that helps. You'll get there. We appreciate your call today. Downers Grove, Illinois. Francine, how can I help you?
6: Hi, Bob. I want to say thank you for taking my call.
2: Absolutely.
6: I have a question regarding an insurance policy. So okay. I currently have a whole life policy. However, there is an attachment of a term rider on it.
2: Yeah.
6: Which I did not realize until much later, because at the time when I signed up for it, I was dealing with a death and I just wasn't attentive to it. And this guy kind of snuck this in on me because I wanted just the whole. However, I want to know if I should drop the term and opt into what I have is an OPP rider where I can put money into the policy, which will increase the face value, or if I should just let the term part, the rider, remain on there until it goes out. But then, like I say, at the same time, it's decreasing the face value and it's costing me money on the other end.
2: Yes. Yeah, very good. Yeah, this is worth investigating, Francine, especially if you were told that keeping the term rider is reducing the long-term value of your whole life policy. The term rider is essentially temporary additional life insurance attached to a permanent whole life policy, which can be useful because it provides a larger death benefit without purchasing that entire amount as whole life. But then the term portion generally doesn't build its own cash value. And of course, it carries additional costs. The key is, you know, you have to look at, well, first of all, I would ask the insurance company for what's called an in-force illustration, showing the policy under different scenarios. You see, life insurance illustrations are designed to show things like benefits and premiums and expenses and cash values and guaranteed values versus non-guaranteed. And I'd ask them to illustrate first, keeping the policy exactly as it is, including the rider. Second, reducing and removing the term rider and then leaving the base whole life policy alone. And then third, if available, remove or reduce the rider and increase the permanent face value. And then compare the premium, the guaranteed cash value, the projected cash value, and the death benefit, you know, at various ages, like 70, 80, 90, 100, things like that. And then I think that's going to give you all the information you need to make the decision. Can you just take the rider off? Possibly. You know, many policies allow an existing rider to be removed, but the actual contract is going to drive that at the end of the day. Some insurers specifically list term rider cancellation as an available policy change, but you need to ask, if I remove this rider, what happens to my premium? What happens to my guaranteed cash value, projected value, and total death benefit? Because that's important. You know, removing the rider will generally mean giving up additional death benefit provided by the rider, if that makes sense.
6: Okay, so you said to ask about the premium and the guarantee of...
2: Yeah, so the premium, the guaranteed cash value,
6: okay,
2: the projected cash value, and then the death benefit at various age intervals, like 70, 80, 90. And then,
6: okay,
2: you know, and they could just give you that as an illustration, but basically that's going to give you the information you need so you can compare these side by side and decide, you know, what makes the most sense as you factor all these issues together.
6: Okay, that makes sense. Thank you so much.
2: Okay, thanks for your call today. Lord bless you. 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
2: Hey, thanks for joining us today on Faith and Finance. Let's get right back to the phones. Let's go to Cleveland. Hi, Elizabeth. Go ahead.
9: Hi, thanks for taking my call. I am in the process of selling my house, and I'm not quite sure. My asking selling price is $126,000, which is less than I paid for the house. And the person who's buying it, their mortgage agent wants me to list the price as $140,000 so that the buyer can pay all of her costs. But that will get reported to the IRS as the selling price and not what I end up getting from it, because she will be using that money to pay the closing costs. I was selling it cheap because she was going to pay all the costs. And so I don't know how that would affect taxes. I haven't had to file any taxes in the last few years because my only income was Social Security.
2: I see.
9: So now I'm assuming I'm going to have to file taxes on this.
2: Mm. Yeah. So let's separate out these issues, Elizabeth. First of all, let's talk about selling the house for less than you paid and the capital gains. There really won't be any capital gain if, in fact, you're selling it for less than you bought it for. The capital gain is the actual realized amount from the sale minus the cost basis, what you paid for it, you know, plus any improvements you made, what's called the adjusted basis. And so you won't have any capital gain just based on what you described, which means you would have no taxable capital gain to report. I'll come back to that in a moment. What about the buyer's request to put $140,000 on the contract? You know, you certainly wouldn't want to agree to report $140,000 sale price when the true transaction is $126,000, so the buyer can obtain an additional $14,000. There is a legitimate structure where the negotiated price includes a seller concession or a credit toward the buyer's closing costs. That's very common, but they have to be disclosed in the purchase contract to the lender and in the closing documents, because mortgage programs place limits on seller concessions. So for instance, let's say the contract price was $140, and then in the contract disclosed properly, there was a seller credit toward the buyer's allowable closing costs of $14, and then your true economic proceeds before other expenses would be $126. That's not the same thing as secretly inflating the price to $140. In my scenario, the lender, the appraiser, the closing attorney, the title company, the real estate agents should all know about the concession. Fannie Mae actually requires the sales and financing concessions to be disclosed. So don't sign an amended $140,000 contract until your closing attorney and title company and real estate agent explain exactly how the $14,000 is being shown and confirm that the buyer's lender has approved it. Lastly, I would just say, as to whether or not you'll have to file a return, it's really going to come down to whether or not you receive that 1099-S. If you do, the IRS is going to require that you file, even if you don't have any tax due, because you're going to have to report on that. So you may have to file a tax return, but you still shouldn't owe any tax, given that you have no taxable capital gain. Does that make sense?
9: It does make sense. We financed $128,000. So okay, if they want $140,000 and, you know, I make seller concessions, but I get everything that's not used for closing. I mean, if I get $135,000 for it instead of the $126,000, will that difference make a capital gain?
2: No, but it all just depends on how it is written up. And, you know, you may be agreeing to a seller concession, you know, for the full 14, and it would all be used up. But I wouldn't unless there's some other reason you're selling it at a discount, I wouldn't avoid selling it at market value simply because you're going to have a capital gain. I mean, you're going to be in a 15% capital gain bracket. So of every dollar of capital gain you have, where you've, you know, realized a gain beyond what, you know, you purchased it for, you're only going to have 15 cents out of every dollar that you have to send to the IRS. So I don't know why you wouldn't go ahead and get the true market value, unless this was a friend you're trying to give a gift to or something.
9: Well, it is a friend, but one of my other concerns was if I made too much of a profit, if it would affect my Social Security.
2: No, it won't. I mean, it is going to be added to your taxable income, and it could make some of your Social Security taxable as income, but it may not. And so because it sounds like you're going to have a very modest gain, if any. And this was also your primary residence, right?
9: Well, it was, except for the last 3 years. I've been living with my son since my husband died.
2: Okay. But you get $250,000 of gain to set aside as long as you live there as your primary residence for 2 out of the 5 years prior to the sale.
9: Yes, I did.
2: Well, then you get $250,000 in gain that you don't have to pay any capital gains on.
9: Okay.
2: Yeah.
9: Well, that's a lot.
2: Thanks for calling. Get with your CPA to kind of go over all the details. But yeah, you should be in great shape here, Elizabeth. And I wouldn't want you to sell this at a discount unless you intentionally were desiring to do that. Let's go to Florida. Summer, how can I help?
10: My husband and I, we own our home. And I have decided recently to leave the house to my daughter. And I wanted to know, how would I go about making sure she does not have any trouble when I'm deceased, or when he's deceased, getting the house?
2: Well, you just want to make sure that you have some estate plans in place to transfer this property to her. And that can come by way of a will, where you would create a will stating that the house goes to your daughter. And that's much better than no estate plan at all. It doesn't avoid probate, though. So what would happen is the probate court would review the will, and your executor, working with the probate court, would ensure that this property gets transferred according to your will to your daughter. And then she would enjoy what's called a step up in basis. So whatever you paid for it would no longer matter. Her cost basis for tax purposes would become the value of the property as of the date of death. It would take a little bit of time. There would be some expense the estate would have to incur through the probate process, but it would eventually get to your daughter. If you had a living trust, which would cost you probably $3,000 or $4,000, you could move the house into the trust. You could remain in control during your lifetime, and then your daughter could also receive it. It's just that that would avoid probate. It would go to her immediately. And then there's another option in Georgia that's probably a middle of the road here in terms of complexity, and it's what's called a transfer on death deed. And this is where it would essentially act like a beneficiary designation, so that even without a living trust, we could get the property to your daughter. And
11: for American Family News, I'm Robert Thornton. A pro-Israel Christian activist supports President Donald Trump's decision to send yet another carrier task force to the Middle East. Here's AFN's Chad Grody.
12: The USS Theodore Roosevelt carrier strike group, comprised of 7,000 sailors and 2,000 Marines, could be in the area by the end of October. The bolstering of the American military presence comes as President Trump has been warning that new strikes against Iran could be on the horizon. The president also told reporters at the White House that he believes there is a connection between Iran and the attempted hijacking of an Israel-bound flight on Wednesday. Gary Bauer is chairman of American Values and was a founding board member of Christians United for Israel. During an appearance on American Family Radio, he praised the president for not making his decision based on politics.
13: Let me just say it clearly. If Joe Biden were in the White House, he would be manipulating every decision he made on a national security issue, and he would be looking at it through the lens of his own political hide. We don't have a president that does that. This president has always put the country first.
12: But Bauer says he's worried that the public may not fully realize that until Trump is gone.
13: Because if he's successful, if we are successful, Iran is not going to get a nuclear weapon. It's possible Iran itself could be transformed, and that would transform the Middle East. But all that is not going to happen overnight, and we'll just have to pray and wait and see how it plays itself out.
12: I'm Chad Groening.
11: President Trump spoke with reporters today before leaving for a campaign event in Alabama. The president was asked about the Group of Seven industrial nations' plan to release 100 million barrels of oil and fuel products in the coming weeks.
14: But basically, Europe was great because they're putting a lot of diesel oil out there. They have diesel. They use diesel disproportionately more than most, and they did a great job.
11: The president is to travel frequently over the next month ahead of the midterm election. Federal prosecutors charge a shop clerk and son with selling kratom thought to be tied to an Ole Miss student's death. The U.S. Attorney's Office in Mississippi said authorities established a link between the kratom derivative found at the scene of the student's death and a local vape, tobacco, and beer store. A drug task force had urged people to avoid kratom after authorities found packages of the substance while investigating the deaths of the two University of Mississippi students. The Trump administration has significantly ramped up deportations since taking office in 2025. Fox's Brooke Taylor reports from Alexandria, Louisiana, with details on a mass deportation facility there.
15: Illegal migrants from ICE detention facilities across the country, they were taken here to Alexandria, Louisiana. It is the nation's largest deportation hub. And we got this rare exclusive access. We captured about 1,000 illegal migrants. They were boarded on planes, and then they were deported back to their home countries. Now, according to DHS, more than 20 flights took off from here today, headed to countries like Guatemala and El Salvador. On the flight to Guatemala alone, there was 136 deportees, 70 of them criminal illegal migrants or pending criminal charges. 66 of them were immigration violators.
11: According to the Department of Homeland Security, since President Trump took office, over 3 million illegal aliens have left the U.S. either voluntarily or involuntarily. The NFL suspended San Francisco 49ers owner Jed York for 6 games today following his arrest earlier this year in a prostitution sting in Ohio. The league announced that York also was fined $500,000 for violating the league's personal conduct policy. York has not attended any games or league meetings so far this season and was credited with 3 games served. Listen up, Android users. A newly uncovered Android threat called Rat Hat wants to access all of it. Security researchers at Zimpernium discovered the malware, which uses generative AI as part of its attack, and found that it can turn permissions you approve into surprisingly deep control of your phone. The malware relies on tricking someone into installing a malicious Android app and approving powerful permissions. That will do it for this hour's news. We invite you to check AFN.net and see more there. Have a great weekend. 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
1: Would you like to motivate someone today? I mean, motivate them right out of their socks. You're going to have to be sneaky, but here's what I want you to do. Today, I'm going to teach you how to catch someone doing something right and then bless them.
0: I'm Dave Drewy, and today on Living on the Edge, we're in a series called Building Authentic Community, How to Lift Up Those You Love. Chip Ingram will show us two ways the Apostle Paul modeled the power of an encouraging word, confidence in someone's faith, and confirmation of the impact their life is making. And from Chip's own experience, we'll see just how effective this motivation can be, and how even just a few words from a mentor can shape the rest of someone's entire life. Well, now here's Chip with his Bible open to 1 Thessalonians chapter 1 for today's message titled, How to Help Others Over Life's Humps.
1: I think there's four clear things that the Apostle Paul does to encourage people whose lives have lots of humps. They all have to do with speech. And what I'd like to do now is go through and study it with you. And briefly look at each of these four things out of these 10 verses. And we'll use them as our example about how we're going to talk to one another. We're going to learn how to communicate with our mouth in such a way that every person that you and me get around, we're going to encourage. So let's look at verse 1. First of all, I think we need to learn to bestow a blessing. Did you notice how he started it? Paul and Silvanus and Timothy to the church of the Thessalonians, in God the Father and the Lord Jesus Christ. Now, notice what he says. That's the introduction. Grace to you and peace. The root word for grace is the word joy. It's God's blessing and goodness that comes apart from our merit. And we think of peace as the absence of conflict, but this word for peace means the wholeness of God, the shalom of God. And so the very first thing he does, the first words out of his mouth are, hey, how are you doing? Are you hanging in there? You know, are you getting with the program? Huh? What is it? He bestows a blessing. I want to encourage you this week, if you want to speak life into those that you love, bestow a blessing. But it doesn't stop there. Notice verse 2 and 3, Paul's appreciation. He says, we give thanks to God always for all of you, making mention of you in our prayers. Constantly bearing in mind, notice this, your work of faith and labor of love and steadfastness of hope in our Lord Jesus Christ in the presence of God our Father. Notice the structure here. First of all, he gives thanks. He lets them know, I'm praying, and when I pray, you pop up on the screen. That's what he says. When I'm praying, Thessalonians, you pop up on the screen. And it's none of this vague, God bless you, aren't you kind of nice people? I think of the specific things that I've seen in your life. He says, I thank God specifically for three things. Number one, he says, your work produced by faith. The word work here, we get our word energy or activity from. But that's not enough. He says, I thank God for your work that is produced by your faith in Christ, but I also thank him for your labor of love. The word labor here, prompted by love, denotes extraordinary effort. It literally meant to cut, to toil. Ryrie says, it's toiling to the point of exhaustion out of affection for another person. How would you like someone to pray and thank God that when they look at your life, they see activity that is other-centered because of your faith in Christ, and they see you with a self-sacrificial toil because you, agape, love God and love other people? That'd be pretty encouraging, wouldn't it? Third thing he says, though, is he says he also thanks God for their steadfastness of hope, or really it's patience, or I like the best translation is endurance. It means holding up or remaining under pressure. It has the idea of when things get hard, when everyone else cops out, you hang in there. It means to be aggressive, to be courageous, to not give up, to not fall into self-pity. You hang in there and keep on doing when you don't feel like keep on doing. Why? Because you're inspired by the certainty of hope. Christ is returning. God is good. God is sovereign. And then notice the last phrase. in the presence, it literally means before the face of our God and Father. He expresses his appreciation for who they are and for what they've done. Do you do that? Boy, I think about this as a father. I hope you have a different personality than mine. I really do. My personality is fairly analytical. And when I see something, the thing that pops out immediately is what's wrong or how it can be improved. You know, if you're a kid, you know what you hear a lot of? Oh, yeah, that's real good, except for. Or, yeah, but, you know? Do you know how demotivating that is? You see, people who are constantly expressing appreciation, thanksgiving, boy, those are people that motivate and lift up and build up. You know what Paul basically did? He said, this is what you're doing right. And I thank God for it. And I'm not being vague and I'm not blowing smoke. I'm talking about these three specific things. And by the way, it's happening. You want some encouragement? It's happening before the very face of God, and he sees what's going on too. Boy, wouldn't that be encouraging? Let me give you a practical application. Ken Blanchard, he's the author of The 1 Minute Manager and a number of other books. In fact, Raving Fans is one that would really flow right out of this passage. And he says in that, tell people what they're doing right. Wander around and catch people doing stuff right and then praise them. And then he says, make it progressive. Don't wait until they have it perfect. When you see people making little inclinations toward doing better, praise them and appreciate them for the progress they're making. Some of us are waiting till people get it completely right. They're never going to get it completely right because they're a lot like us, right? How you doing expressing your appreciation? Have you told your parents that lately? Have you told fellow workers, people that you do ministry with lately, how much you really appreciate? And by the way, jot down under that, be specific, not vague. Second, be objective, not just feelings, specific and objective things they've done, not just, oh, I feel so good I get to be your dad, or I feel so good we get to work together. That's nice. But be specific, be objective, and then include some biblical truth. Notice how the Apostle Paul did that. I thank God for these three things. You want some truth to go along with that? All these things are happening right before God. He sees it too. You can speak life into people's lives if you get in the habit of bestowing a blessing, number one, and number two, expressing your appreciation for who they are and for what they do and what they've done. Third, though, Paul has confidence in their faith. Look at verse 4. Knowing, brethren, beloved by God, his choice of you. By the way, before we go on, this word knowing is very interesting. You know, he's thank God for him. Then he says knowing, two words in the New Testament for knowing. One, a knowledge that comes by way of experience. The other, an objective knowledge. It's just fact, kind of like gravity. You can believe in it, not believe in it, jump off a five-story building. Same effect. That's this word. He says, I know for a fact. What's he know for a fact? Brethren, notice that word of love. Beloved by God, special word only used of kings in the Old Testament. His choice of you. You know, I bet these guys were doubting. I bet there was days they got up and it just kept coming at him and coming at him and coming at him. And they're thinking, you know, maybe I'm not really in the family. The Apostle Paul says, I'll tell you something. I know for a fact that you are a part of God's family, that your sins are forgiven, that the Spirit of God dwells in you, that your eternal resting place will be with Jesus in heaven, and all the power in heaven and earth is available for you day by day now. I'm certain of his choice of you. And you say, well, how can Paul say that? Well, he tells us how he can say that. Look at verse 5. For our gospel did not come to you in word only. It just wasn't words. But also in power and in the Holy Spirit and with full conviction, just as you know what kind of men we proved for your sake to be. The fact that the Thessalonians were a part of God's family is shown by the character of the message given and by the sincere acceptance of it received and the transformed lives that followed. Look at the next line. You also became imitators. We get our word mimic from this. You became mimics, exact reproduction of the originals. You also became imitators of us and of the Lord. How did they imitate the Lord? Having received the word in much tribulation with joy of the Holy Spirit. Boy, I'll tell you what, you talk about a shot in the arm. You talk about something that quiets doubts in your heart. He says, I know for certain, because when I was preaching, there was not just word, there was power. And not only was there power, but God authenticated in your hearts and in your lives, and then it's been evidenced by how you've lived. You're in. It's clear. Can I encourage you to verbalize your confidence in other people's faith? You know, down deep, everyone thinks someone else is way more spiritual than them. If you're married, you're sure your wife is. And most of us are right. But no matter who you rub up against, the fact of the matter, day in and day out, we honestly believe in our heart that all the people around us, they must know God more than we do. They pray more or better, or God listens to them more than we do. And you know, we have a real confidence problem when it really comes with walking with God. One of the reasons is we don't verbalize to one another what we see in one another's lives. Somehow it makes us feel uncomfortable, doesn't it? Because that's more than just sort of casual conversation. You know, you don't do stuff like, hey, you want to go out for lunch? Yeah. Hey, boy, these tacos are good. Yeah, tacos are great. A little hot sauce. Hey, I love the hot sauce. It's really good here. By the way, it's really evident that the power of Jesus Christ is at work in your life. And I just wanted to share that. Would you like another taco? I mean, it's really kind of a bit, you kind of go to that next level with people to say to them, you know, the evidence of the working of the Spirit of God in your life is a deep encouragement to me. When's the last time you told someone how real and how evident the working of God in them is to you? Because you know what we are? We're little mirrors to one another, and we need that.
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1: There was a fellow named Don Geiger, and he was the pastor of the church in Dallas. We moved to Dallas, and Teresa and I moved there with two kids, and a year or so later had our third, and went to seminary there, and we went to this church of about 1,800 or 2,000 people, and we were just overwhelmed. Except really, we thought, oh, well, it's a big church and we'll visit, but we can't go here because, you know, big churches are big and impersonal. And the first week, someone introduced themselves and took us home for lunch. And the next week, they met us and took us home for Sunday night. And what we realized is that it's not the size of the group, it's how connected you are. And they had things for our kids that were just phenomenal. And Don Geiger became one of my mentors and heroes. And boy, he didn't have a lot of time and had a lot of demands. And I'd make a lunch appointment and wait 2 months to get to see him. And very humble guy, great guy. I did an internship there at that church a little bit later. But he, more than any other person, as I was praying this through, has verbalized his confidence in my faith in the areas where I struggled. I was out at the little church in Texas, and boy, you know, my first everything happened there. My first problem in this area, my first problem in that area, my first problem, and I never would, you know, call Don. I'd call Don, he'd take the call, hey, Don, you know, what I do, you know. And he would ask some questions, force me to think it through on my own. And I always remember this phrase, you're a good man, Chip. You're a good man, Chip. And then he'd follow it by, Chip, you get faith, God will show you what to do. And then somewhere in that conversation, he'd always say something like, trust your instincts, God's Spirit will show you. He put you there for a reason, and he'll show you whatever you need. And you know, every time I would talk to that man, he always was a mirror that reflected God was at work when I couldn't see it myself. I didn't think I had what it took to make the decision. I didn't think I had what it took to go to the next level spiritually. What Jesus is saying to you tonight, will you please communicate what you see in brothers and sisters in Christ and confirm and verbalize your confidence in their faith so they can grasp that they really have it? And you will do them a service that is incredible. Fourth thing the Apostle Paul does is he affirms not only their faith, but the impact of their life. Look at verse 7. He said they received the word in much tribulation with joy of the Holy Spirit, verse 6, so that you became an example or a model to all the believers in Macedonia and Achaia. Why? For the word of the Lord has sounded forth from you, not only in Macedonia and Achaia, but also in every place your faith toward God has gone forth, so that we have no need to say anything. For they, remember, it's a cultural center. Remember, there's all these ships coming in. There's people traveling, 200,000 people. It's a place, and they come in, and they hear about the faith. And these people's lives are dynamically changed, and everyone is going out, and the word of God sounded. It's in the perfect tense. It's the picture of a trumpet blow or an echo. And the idea is the echo's range is going farther and farther and farther. He says, you received the God of eternity in your heart in the midst of a culture where it was tough, and you've lived faithfully, and you don't even have to tell us what's happened. The impact of your life is so phenomenal. People are coming to us and telling us how our visit went and what's happening in your life. Verse 9, for they themselves report about us what kind of a reception we had with you. And notice their testimony. Not some ooey gooey, well, they had a religious experience. Here's their testimony, how you turned to God from idols. Why? To serve a living and true God. And to wait for his Son from heaven, whom he raised from the dead, that is Jesus, who delivers us from the wrath to come. Speaking of judgment. He affirms your life has impact. We always tend to focus on what we're not doing, or we need to do more of this or more of that. The Apostle Paul bestows a blessing. The Apostle Paul expresses appreciation. The Apostle Paul verbalizes his confidence, and now he affirms the impact of their life. The single most encouraging thing is those Thessalonians would know that God had actually used them. You know why? Because those of you involved in ministry, there's a great price tag, and you're paying a great price tag. And you get opposition, and you're putting in tons of hours, and you're loving kids and college students and junior hires, and you're running tech equipment, and you're here early, and you're here late, and you're doing evangelism out here, and you're doing home groups and community groups and Bible study groups, and you're giving your life away. And the big question that nags you in the back of your mind is it for anything? Does it really matter? And we need to communicate to one another the impact of one another's lives. You can't imagine that gift. And you probably are unaware. I get lots of great encouragement and feedback. Give it to other people. Give it to the people who aren't visible. They need to know that their life is making a difference. By way of conclusion, I think we grossly underestimate the awesome power of an affirming word. We just grossly underestimate it. Secondly, we grossly underestimate how deeply those around us are hurting. Quote, loneliness. It seems like it's the hardest issue of human existence. Well, let's not hear the word without responding. What I would like to ask you now, who needs an affirming word from you today? Who do you know that has some humps to go over that needs you to write them a note and tell them what they're doing right? Be specific, be objective, and add an element of God's truth, and we will pray that God will show us what to do and whom to write. Father, thank you for the power of your word. We believe that you will bring to our mind a name of a person that needs a word of encouragement. Help us to write just a brief, encouraging, specific word of appreciation or affirmation that would let someone know we see you working in them. In Jesus' name, amen.
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1: When you hear this passage from the Apostle Paul through 1 Thessalonians, you're tempted to think that Paul got his MBA from Harvard, and he did it at their business school in the area of motivation and inspiration. You can go to a lot of seminars, and a lot of people can say a lot of stuff, but this information in 1 Thessalonians is the best I've ever read on how to help people reach their God-given potential. There are principles in here that help people become all God designed them to be. And they're here for us. Direct content to direct people in that day, but timeless principles for us. He gives us four ways to speak life into those that we love. Let me give you those four ways by way of reminder that you can practice them today. Way number one, bestow a blessing on people. Why? Because everyone's fearful. Everyone needs the sense of approval. Number two, express your appreciation. Why? Because we all get down on ourselves and we lose perspective. Number three, affirm the impact that their life has had. Why? Because we tend to focus on what we've done wrong instead of focusing on how much progress that we've made. And then finally, verbalize your confidence in their faith. Why? Because we all struggle with doubt and insecurity. I remember having to make one of the biggest decisions of my life. And there was a wise mentor in my life, a fellow pastor who was down the road a number of years, and he had mentored and loved me and helped me. And I had a huge decision to make. And I came to him and I asked him, what do you think I ought to do? And he was so wise, he understood what I needed most was to learn to trust God, step up to the plate, make a good decision, and believe that God could use me in that way. And I'll never forget his words. He said, Chip, you're a good man. You walk with God. I know you're going to seek him. And I know whatever decision you make will be a great one. And, you know, it was just the confidence that I needed to step up and say, you know, God can use me and I can make the call and I can trust him. Who needs a word of blessing, confidence, or affirmation from you? Why don't you

0: 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For Lecrae, music is more than lyrics and beats. It's a way to bring hope into prisons, spark transformation in culture, and point people to the goodness of God.
1: We try to walk the talk. We don't just want to create music for people. 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I've gone to prisons, pretty much every prison you can think of. I did an album release party at Rikers Island. I've done stuff in San Quentin. So I always want the music to be a medium for expression and to talk about the goodness of God and the transformation that he's done in my life. I want to be a bridge between faith and culture.
0: Like Lecrae, you can be a bridge too. 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
1: Jesus said three times in Matthew 6, the Father who sees in secret will reward you openly. Our inmost secrets may be hidden from human judgment. They are not hidden from God. And we will be judged for our motives. You either do what you do for the glory of God or you do it for the glory of man.
2: 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I'm your host, Phil Johnson.
3: A great preacher once said, "I feel that if God should smite me now to the lowest hell, I should only have what I justly deserve." Well, that's true for all of us. We all deserve God's wrath, and yet he promises to pardon those who place their faith in his Son, Jesus Christ. But that leads to an important question. What about those who never get the opportunity to hear the good news of Christ? Is it fair to condemn people like that? Consider that as John MacArthur continues his study, Without Excuse. And here's John with today's lesson.
1: Let's look at the Word of God together in Romans chapter 2. We want to continue our examination of the principles of judgment as they appear in the first 16 verses of this chapter. Verse 14. For when the heathen, or pagan, Gentiles, ethne, who have not the law. That is the written law now. Keep that in mind. The written law. They don't have that. When they do by nature the things contained in the law, these having not the law are a law unto themselves, who show the work of the law written in their hearts, their conscience also bearing witness, and their thoughts, the meanwhile, accusing or else excusing one another. Now, what is he saying? He's saying simply this. You do not have to have the written law to be responsible. For you have a law within you, manifest in your behavior.

0: Behavior, manifest in your conscience and manifest in your thinking patterns. There are four great reasons why the heathen are lost. Here they come. Reason number one, creation. Creation. Go back to chapter one and we'll pick up a thought from verse 18. The wrath of God is revealed from heaven against all ungodliness and all unrighteousness of men. Now you see, it is not just the religious men, it is not just the people with the law of God, it is all men, all men, all men. The wrath of God is revealed against all of the ungodliness and all of the unrighteousness of all men. Whether they had the written law or not, why? Because they hold the truth. How do they hold the truth? Verse 19, that which may be known about God is manifest in them. How is it manifest in them? Well, God has shown it unto them. Well, how did he show it unto them? For the invisible things of him from the, what? Creation of the world are clearly seen, so that they are without excuse. So from chapter one, we learn the first reason why the heathen are lost. Creation. First, they're lost because of creation. Secondly, because of conduct. For when the heathen, who have not the law, do by nature or do naturally the things contained in the law, these, though they don't have the law, become a law unto themselves. In other words, they don't have an outside law, but they have an internal law that makes them a law unto themselves. And it is manifest in their conduct. Now, when the heathen do by nature the things contained in the law, indicates that it does occur. When they do it. And it is a common occurrence. Pagans naturally do things that are written in God's law. Did you know that? Without ever reading God's law. Their conduct, listen to this now. Their conduct proves they know what is right and wrong. Their conduct proves that there is available within them, residing in them, the law of God. Let's look at a third reason why the heathen are lost, and that is conscience. And this is part of that same concept in verse 14, but it's in verse 15. They not only reveal the work of the law within them by their conduct, when they do naturally the things that are in, but they also reveal the law of God written in their hearts when their conscience functions in bearing testimony. There's a thought process in you that knows right and knows wrong and deals with you when you violate it. The heathen are lost because of creation, conduct, conscience. Fourth, the heathen are lost because of contemplation. Here's another indicator of the lostness of the heathen. Their thoughts are in the process of accusing or excusing one another. In other words, there is in us the capacity to contemplate or to reason and to determine that what someone does is right or wrong. Why do you think we have a punitive system in our society? Why do you think there are punitive systems in every society? Because men know what is right and wrong. They have the capacity in their minds to accuse or excuse. They know that's all right. We can excuse that, but not this. The heathen do that. People in our society who are godless heathen people fight against crime, don't they? I don't think everybody who's for the death penalty and capital punishment is a Christian, do you? I think there's some people who just think that somebody ought to do something about the crime because it's wrong. I watched a mother who used profanity on the news. I know she wasn't a Christian. And she said that a man had raped her little girl and killed her. And she said, I want that man to give his life for the life of my daughter that he took. Why? Why'd she feel that way? Because there is in her the capacity to contemplate right and wrong and to say, this is excusable, this is inexcusable. That's true of the heathen. The sum of it is this, people. Creation, conduct, conscience, contemplation. What they do, how they deal with the good and bad in their own life, and how they deal with it in the lives of others, indicates that they know the law of God as written in them. Now, here is the most important thing I've said yet. The sum of it is this. If they live up to that much light, and they accept that much light, God will reveal to them the full light of Jesus Christ. I believe that with all my heart. You see, that's what it says in Acts 17. He is not far from us if we would feel after him. You see? If they would just take what they have and accept that. John 7:17, mark it down. If any man wills to do my Father's will, he shall know of the teaching. If the willing heart is there, he'll know. A man by the name of Augustus Marway, he is proof positive of this, and I have his testimony, and I'm just going to read a few excerpts from it. This man lived in a village involved in tribal wars, never put a stitch of clothes on his body till he was 14, in a most aboriginal circumstance in Africa. And this is his own testimony. I resented it whenever strangers passing through the village were invited to our house. At first, mother allowed me and my two brothers to eat with the guests, but I made a pig of myself, stuffing my mouth with handfuls of rice and grabbing another handful before I could even swallow what I had. Mother was ashamed of me. She wouldn't let me eat with the guests after that. I would just sit and glare at the visitors, making them feel uncomfortable until they would invite me to the table. From then on, mother made me sit outside the house until the guests had finished eating. I don't know what made me so incorrigible. In fact, the whole village asked the question, "What's the matter with that son of Marwi?" they would ask, and my poor parents were at their wits' end. Even though I love my mother dearly, I found myself doing terrible things. I can remember seeing her sitting on a bench outside the house and impulsively picking up a stick to throw at her legs. I missed her and struck a little child, hurting him badly. At times like that, the villagers would join my parents in meting out a punishment. That time, they held me down on the ground by my legs and my arms while they poured a bowl of hot pepper soup down my nose. I nearly choked to death, and for hours afterward, my nose burned. This is a new one for you, Mom and Dad. If Campbell's only knew. Let me stop in this testimony for a moment. Why did that tribe of aboriginal people, who never heard about the true God, who never heard the gospel, never heard the name Jesus, why did they punish a young boy for throwing a stick and hurting a child? Why? Who told them that was wrong? Why did this young man feel guilty? He told us when he talked to our staff one day, he said, "My heart was broken every day because I loved my mother and I knew she was ashamed of me, but I couldn't correct my behavior." Why did he feel that way? Where did he get to feel that guilt? Where did that come from? And why was his mother ashamed of him? Who told her what the standard was? He goes on, "I couldn't understand myself. After one of those episodes, I would go off into the forest and pound my head against a tree crying, 'What's wrong with me? I should kill myself.' I hated being the white sheep of the family." All depends on your perspective. He says, but when One day when I was about 12 years old, a boy returned to our village from the coast where he had been visiting his father. By the way, that was a long, long, long journey by foot. None of us younger ones had ever seen the ocean. So we crowded around him to hear all about it. It was as though he had been to the moon and back. Enjoying the acclaim, he kept us spellbound with his experiences as he recounted the strange things he saw. Among other things, he told us about how some people on the coast met together in a house on Sundays, and they sang and stayed a long time. He couldn't figure out what they were doing, and finally his curiosity got the better of him, so he asked one of the villagers, "What are you doing there for such a long time?" They told him they were praying to God, the God who created everything, and they said they believed he heard their prayers. I had never heard anything like this. A God who hears your prayers? It excited me, and I wanted to pray to God too. I asked the boy to meet me on Sunday, since that's the day they met in that house, and we would go someplace outside the village, and he could tell me how to pray. But he wasn't interested. Disappointed, I decided the next Sunday to try it by myself. I went to a hut that my cousin was still building, and with no one around, I tried to pray for the first time. I had never heard anyone pray, but I decided I would just talk to this God like he was my father. I can't explain what happened, but it was an exciting experience. I wanted to know more about this God, but there was no one in our village who knew anything about him. So for 2 years, I kept praying by myself on Sundays and hoping that someday someone would come along who could tell me about him. You see? Now, he lived up to the light he had, didn't he? He followed that light. About this time, the government started building a motor road to prepare for the new invention called the automobile. And along with many of my relatives, we spent 2 weeks a month for the next 2 years building the road under terrible working conditions. Then I went back to Sador, where I had been born, to stay with my cousin. When I reached Sador, I made the most wonderful discovery of my entire life. For in Sador, there was a house where people met to pray to the God who created the world. How excited I was! I could hardly wait for Sunday. All night I lay on my mat waiting for that bell that my cousin said would ring and call us to that house. That morning I sat in the back. I listened to a man tell about God for the first time in my life. I found he was far more wonderful than I had ever imagined. The preacher said that God loved the world so much that he sent his only son named Jesus to take away my sins. I wondered if he knew how terrible I was. I wonder if he knew the awful things I had done back in my village. But the preacher said no matter what I had done, God would forgive me and make my heart clean. Listen to this next statement. I knew it was all true. How do you know that? How did he know that was true? You say, well, he went to the counseling room. They gave him a sheet on apologetics. How did he know that was true? He was following the light God had given him, and that was the next logical step, and his heart was a prepared heart. Hadn't this God heard my prayers when I talked to him and asked him to help me? Hadn't he sent me here to Sador when I didn't even know he had one of his houses here? I gave my heart to God that morning, and it was nice to know he had a son, too. He was really a father, just like I had been praying to. You know what happened to that man? That man became the most significant man in the nation of Liberia in our day in founding and building churches. Do you get the picture? You see, the very fact that that could occur proves the heathen have the knowledge. if they'll live up to it. God will be fair. No favorites, but each is responsible for the light he has. Finally, there is a sixth principle of judgment I'm just going to mention. God judges by knowledge, by truth, by guilt, by deeds, by impartiality, and sixthly, by motives. There's another dimension, and these all interface and overlap. They're not as distinct as I've made them in the outline, but they are elements of the act of judgment. God will judge on the basis not only of what a man's deeds are, but what his reasons were. Because you can falsify the deed, but you can't falsify the motive, right? And so verse 16 says, in the day when God shall judge the what? Secrets of men. Judgment, you see, will finally reach down into the secret place of motives. Of motives. Our inmost secrets may be hidden from human judgment. They are not hidden from God. And we will be judged for our motives. You either do what you do for the glory of God or you do it for the glory of man. And it all comes to this, people. It'll all be determined, verse 16, in the day when God shall judge. What day is that? The day when he judges by Jesus Christ. The final day, the ultimate day, the great white throne, when all judgment is committed unto Christ. In that glorious, climactic, culminating day when the Lord Jesus Christ judges, all these criteria will be put to use. And may I close with a look back at verse 5. If your sin hasn't been dealt with before that day in the blood of Christ, if you haven't confessed Jesus as Lord and accepted his sacrifice on your behalf and his atonement and his payment for your sin, then you are treasuring up wrath against the day of wrath. There's going to be a pile that'll damn your soul. And don't think, it says at the end of verse 3, that thou shalt escape the judgment of God.
1: You're listening to Grace to You, the Bible teaching ministry of John MacArthur. John's current study is called Without Excuse. Well, I suppose that much of the world either rejects the notion that God judges people, or they believe he's a cruel and unfair judge. Either way, they miss the mark. And that leaves us then with an important responsibility, one that John talked about in studio some years ago. In fact, let's listen to what he had to say.
2: We are responsible for warning people that they're without excuse before God, that they're not going to be able to say to God on the day of judgment, well, I didn't have enough information. Well, my circumstances turned me the other way. Well, I didn't have a good presentation of Christ. Or, well, the church that I attended had a lot of problems. Well, it was full of hypocrites. On and on and on and on. You know, part of evangelism is just whacking down all the weeds of people's excuses to sort of strip them bare and expose them for who they are. This isn't cruel. This is the kindest thing that the evangelist can do, because people are born to excuse their behavior. I mean, they do that as part of their fallenness, part of their corruption. The dominant human sin is pride. And pride goes along with self-preservation, self-protection, self-exaltation, self-justification, all those things. So when you go to the sinner, it's very difficult for the sinner, any sinner, to be honest about his sin or her sin. Bringing people to the point where they have no excuses left, very important. And, of course, that's what we're looking at out of Romans chapter 2. We're trying to communicate that you are without excuse before God for your sin and unbelief. This has really been an important study. It is available. 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
5: 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Gossip, celebrity news, and our own editorial opinions of others are easy to distribute. And there's even a sizable audience that are interested in what we're distributing. But God, because He is incredibly wise, tells us to stop that kind of distribution before we start. Why? Because God asks us to love first. 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Here's an idea. 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It should be easy to share and can stop us from damaging others through the words we say. Love God. 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Share compassion. 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You will distribute a message to others. 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KCMH.
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7: American Family News, I'm Robert Thornton. The September jobs report came in below expectations. The U.S. gained 29,000 jobs. Market Watch thought we would see somewhere around 84,000. We'll find out next month whether any revisions were made to the number. The unemployment rate was at 4.2%. This year's Kennedy Center Honors will be held at Washington's Capital One Arena, not the Kennedy Center building itself. The center's board voted last month to close the performing arts venue after a federal judge blocked the institution from returning President Donald Trump's name to the building. A federal court in Texas today issued a ruling temporarily blocking the Trump administration from building a border wall and other infrastructure across the state's Big Bend region. The news marks a win for landowners, businesses, and environmentalists in the region who have united to oppose the planned projects. States affected by last weekend's nor'easter are still dealing with the damage, but areas around the Jersey Shore may have a significant uphill battle ahead. Fox Weather's Katie Byrne is in Philadelphia with more.
8: In so many shore towns, rough waves from the nor'easter carved away feet of sand, leaving behind steep cliffs. Now the question is, how do these towns rebuild before the next storm? Federal, state, and local leaders in New Jersey have been touring some of the hardest-hit communities, pushing for federal help to restore what was lost. Stephen Rochette with the U.S. Army Corps of Engineers says surveys will show just how much sand was eaten away.
9: We're certainly seeing dune scarps, as we call them, which is significant erosion. We're seeing berm loss on the beach area that people know it.
8: The governor's office has 30 days from the storm to request a major disaster declaration. In Philadelphia, Katie Byrne, Fox Weather.
7: Russian President Vladimir Putin issues a warning to NATO countries that Russia could use nuclear weapons if necessary in response to what he calls aggression. Here's Fox's Jennifer Griffin.
10: Russia sent a written warning to NATO countries that it would use nuclear weapons if it feels the Russian enclave of Kaliningrad is under threat. Kaliningrad is wedged between Lithuania and Poland on the Baltic Sea. It is used by Russia as an intelligence listening post and base for its hybrid warfare. Putin made the warning while speaking at a foreign policy forum Thursday in Istra, Russia, a not-so-veiled reference to use nuclear weapons, part of Putin's ongoing effort to divide the NATO alliance and deter NATO from helping Ukraine.
7: Americans have stopped entertaining at home, according to a survey from the left-leaning Data for Progress. Political implications aside, a Christian apologist says that kind of social isolation is dangerous and unhealthy. More from AFN Steve Jordal.
11: The survey finds significant double-digit declines in Americans' participation in several key social activities from 1995 to 2026. We're 13% less likely to go out to breakfast in a restaurant, 19% less likely to go on a picnic, 20% less likely to attend church, and 21% less likely to entertain people in our homes. Dr. Alice McFarland of Exploring the Word on AFR says in addition to the spiritual benefits of having friends over, it's just plain fun.
12: Gathering around the table, breaking bread, sharing meals together, that's just one of the great joys of life.
11: He says screen time has replaced table talk. The glut of media options makes it easier to sit at home and doom scroll than it is to pick up the house for guests.
12: And one of the ironies of the modern world is we live in the age of social media, and our culture is less social than it's ever been.
11: And in fact, two of the social activities that have seen double-digit increases in the last 30 years are using the internet and playing a home video game. Not surprising, since those technologies were brand new in 1995. McFarland says the bottom line is that entertaining in your home is one of the easiest ways to fulfill the Great Commission.
12: All of life is about stewardship. And all of life for the Christian is about the Great Commission. And the Great Commission requires that we get involved in the lives of people. And we need each other.
7: And that will do it for news this time around. You can see more news online at AFN.net. And we appreciate your listening. For American Family News, I'm Robert Thornton.
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15: Here we go. I'm Daniel Britt, along with a great cast of characters ready to get things started, like Gordon Moat.
17: Hey, Gordon's right here.
15: Kevin Williams.
18: Oh, that's on here.
15: Yeah. Lauren Talley.
18: Yes, Lauren.
15: Buddy Green. Homecoming queen herself, Tori Taz.
18: I'm so happy to be here, my subjects.
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18: Oh, Bill.
19: And all of my guests today have a lot of musical gold. Jason Crabb, Karen Peck, and New River.
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19: Here's an Andre Crouch classic. Andre was a dear, dear, wonderful friend. Bless the Lord, oh my soul.

0: 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I love that song.
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0: My public service announcement today is this is International Thank You Day. It costs you nothing, but it can mean so much. Aww. Find someone who has done something kind for you and just say thank you. It will make their day a good day, good. And it'll make your day even better.
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0: 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It's Ernie Haas and Signature Sound with the Gaither Vocal Band together.
1: Oh, you know what that means.
2: Your little face just lights up there, Kevin.
0: You know, it is time to get educational. It's time to introduce to you a word perhaps you don't know or haven't heard before, but you can't say that anymore. After today, this will become your new go-to word of the day. So are we ready?
3: Pickled peppers.
0: See if anybody knows this one. It is sniglet.
2: What?
0: Sniglet. That's the word
2: of the day. Wait a minute. Sniglet?
4: Nobody knows Sniglet. I got Sniglet.
5: Yeah?
4: I got Sniglet for days.
5: Yes, indeed.
4: Sniglet, right. The little known and often overlooked third cousin of Winnie the Pooh. Oh, little Sniglet. This sneaky little fictional anthropomorphic fainting goat. who passes out every time Tigger sneaks up behind and says, "Hey, little buddy, what's happening?" Sniglet was never quite as popular as the other animals because of his dishonesty, his cheating, his lying, stealing, false promises. He is now known as United States Senator Sniglet. There you go. Did I get that right?
2: All right. That should have been.
5: Wow, that's awesome.
2: It actually means a made-up word, but I totally believed every word of that.
5: Me too.
4: Oh, it's a Sniglet complex. Yeah.
0: Here's Jason Graham. Voila.

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1: And here's a promise we can all hold on to. Philippians 2. 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
1: 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This is I've Been with Jesus on Bill Gaither's Homecoming Radio.

0: Glad you're here with us. 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
1: Yes, we are.
2: Hey, guys, this is Philip with the Collingsworth family. Hey, Kevin, you ready? You know what time it is?
3: I'll tell you what time it is. It's time now for Wisdom from Windsor. Yeah, brand new segment here. Our resident Instagram star, Windsor, the Gaither pup. He's right in the studio today. So we're going to lower the microphones down to talk to Windsor the Great here. And he never gets very far from Bill. Okay, Windsor, what you got for us?
0: I'm pretty sure he said rice is great when you're hungry and you want 2,000 of something.
1: Yeah.
0: Gordon, he said, I remixed a remix. It was back to normal.
4: Yes. It sounds better.
5: That's it. That's Windsor the Gaither Pup with his own Instagram page and featured segment exclusively here at Homecoming Radio.
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0: time once again to dump the drivel, exile the errors, and bury the bogus as we once again bring out these trivial truths at the rumor mill, buddy.
1: Folks, they may be loony, but they are the law. Oh. In Trenton, New Jersey, no eating pickles on Sunday, please. Sure. In Wayland, Michigan, you can keep your cow on Main Street, but you got to pay 31 cents per day to keep your cow on Main Street.
2: Reasonable.
1: And in Georgia, where I'm from, this happened to me one time. I know this from bitter experience. You cannot carry an ice cream cone in your pocket on Sunday. Silly, but it's the law. Really?
0: Well, there you have it. We flung the phony and corrected the crooked closing down the rumor mill for now. It may be loony, but it's the law.
3: Karen Pack, a New River. Someday.

0: Aaron Beck, New River.
1: Whoa. Oh, that's better than all right.
2: Oh, yeah.
1: We'll leave the light on for you.
0: You know, the Izzy's can sing about any kind of song you want to throw to them. They came out of bluegrass, and of course, they're great bluegrass singers. And here they are doing a 1940 big band tune. You got an accent.
3: You wait.
0: Accentuate.
2: Accentuate the positive.
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2: Here's a promise we can all hold on to. From Psalms 86, it says, "The Lord is compassionate and gracious, slow to anger, abounding in love and faithfulness."
3: I'm Daniel Britt, back here at Homecoming Radio with my friend Kevin Williams, Gordon Moat, Buddy Green, Bill Gaither, Lauren Talley, and Tori Taff.
4: Oh, yes, we are back. And Buddy,
5: yes,
4: I Gordon. Hear you have some shopping advice for
5: us. Oh, yes, I do, and I've learned this the hard way. If you shop for groceries when you're hungry, you will triple the cost of your food bill. Because yep. You'll buy everything under the sun.
4: I'll tell you how you can quadruple it,
5: yeah.
4: If that's a word. Take your hungry 16-year-old.
0: Yep.
4: That'll really increase it.
5: Yeah.
3: Jesse Dixon.

0: 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Here now is Gloria Gaither with another story behind one of our favorite songs.
1: There are no test tubes for proving the things of the Spirit. The proof is lived out in a person changed by the touch of God. Debate and logic, theorizing and philosophizing can help us sort out our thoughts about life and form them into axioms and rules to live by. But the laboratory for testing those theories is life. Real days stacked into years of practicing. Bill's father, who has lived almost 9 decades, says, "People change, but not much." I'm coming to believe that in one way he's right. Only a force greater than ourselves can change the heart and reshape the human personality. And yet, the tough circumstances of life can be tools, when used by the Master, to shape us into something far more beautiful than we could have ever dreamed. Deep life changes wrought by God begin with a change in direction. Something comes to slow us down and stop us. A crisis, a tragedy, a failure maybe, a gnawing dissatisfaction. Something that makes us realize we are totally inadequate to run our own lives. Something that makes us admit that if we keep going the way we're going, we will self-destruct or live out our days in dull mediocrity. This stop down makes us realize we're helpless to fix things, to change on our own. Whatever gets our attention and causes us to call out to God is a gift to our lives, no matter how hard the halt throws us at the time. This turning around has been called by many names: conversion, salvation, finding God. Whatever it is named, it is necessary to bring us from living a pattern out of harmony with the God of the universe and into alignment with God's patterns and rhythms of love and grace. After this turning point, change seems to be gradual, especially to the person who is changing, being molded into the likeness of God's Son, but feeling less than adequate, less than holy, much less than perfect. Before this process, we may have felt arrogant and self-sufficient, but now this is a humbling experience that paradoxically brings peace because we sense our life is becoming more in harmony with the Holy Spirit who now lives in us. We come to realize the work is something He is doing in us, and our job is to surrender to that amazing work. Bill and I have often talked about this process, not only in others, but in ourselves and in each other. We've discussed it most when we are most discouraged with our own progress. But as we noted in the song we thought we were writing for kids, we are a promise God made, an infinite possibility, and He will keep His promise to the world and to Himself. What He has begun in us, He will be faithful to finish. The story of a blind man healed by Jesus continues to surface in our writing because it's so refocusing. We can't always explain the theological intricacies of what God is doing or has done in us. We may not have chosen the route God brought us. I may not understand what God is up to in you, or you may not recognize what He's doing in me. Like the blind man, I make a simple claim. All I know is that once I was blind, and now I see. Sighted eyes are enough. Hearing ears are enough. This simple song is made up of the stories of real people changed by a real God. If it has power, it is because there is power in the irrefutable proof of God at work in human lives. Formerly crippled legs can now walk. Daddies that were gone physically, spiritually, emotionally, are now returned home and engaged in the lives of their children. Minds that were fried by drugs, now restored and lucid. For proof, go ask anyone who's being changed by the hand of Jesus. I am one who is, even as I say this, being changed into the image of my Master and friend. I'm not what I want to be. I'm not what I'm going to be. But thank God, I'm not what I was. But that's another song.
2: Here are the Hoppers. Yeah.

0: Hey, I'm Dean.
1: And Kim Hopper. Hey, Lauren, guess what time it is? It's time to throw your heart wide open and...
2: Give it away! Take whatever you have and give it away.
3: Well, Amanda writes this. When my oldest two children were around 1 and 3 years old, I decided to take them to a local nursing home to visit the elderly. See, I'm very introverted by nature, so this was not easy for me. But I felt that God put it on my heart, and this wasn't going away. So at the time, I had a grandmother I loved dearly, also living in a nursing home. But she was over 3 hours away. I couldn't visit her to cheer her up often. But I figured I could cheer someone else's grandmother up. Bringing children to a nursing home is like instant joy. They light up with smiles when they would see my little ones walk over to them. It's beautiful to witness, but also a bit heartbreaking at times, and I wish they had more opportunities to bond with the younger members of our society. One lady in particular took to them and would give them a piece of candy every time they visited. She was so sweet, so appreciative of our visits, and so even when life got really busy and I couldn't come often, she still remembered us. But boy, this blessing, I think, went both ways. Just another example of what it means to throw your heart wide open and give it away.

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They really borrowed from each other. 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
1: 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Can you relate? 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Take heart, my friend. You and Benaiah have something in common. God knew your plight ahead of time. You were built by Him.
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Chris Tomlin, our God on Praise and Worship. I'm watching the squirrels. We've got a lot of them because I've got some pecan trees. I've got some other nutty, and of course the acorns they love. So they are busy. They are getting it done because, you know, they lose about 25% of their nuts to other animals. And also, they're the ones going around and they are digging up that little hole, putting a nut in there, and then they forget it and we get a tree. So they are helping us. I know. I love them. You know, the reason we have squirrels now, even in parks, humans did that.

they thought they were so cute, they began to place them in all the parks that were springing up, and that's why we get to enjoy them now. A friend of mine, her brother from France came and stayed with us, and he was just shocked that there were squirrels running around. They just don't have any squirrels running around. And he just couldn't believe it. Every time he stepped outside, there'd be this little animal scurrying around. So that frankly was very much of a novel. So if you're not appreciating squirrels yet, I'm hopefully going to change that for you. Here's Cochran and Company.

0: David Leonard, well done. Our organizing pro, Marcia Ramslin, has some good ideas when it comes to extra time on our hands. And she says go after those sneaky spaces. Those are those little small clutter troves hiding in our everyday life. You know where they are, in the bathroom, they're in the living room. It's just those areas that you stuff stuff in. And you never want to have to go back in and unstuff it. So she gives us 10 sneaky spaces to tackle. Number one is use up those bathroom products, all those little makeup samples, the shampoo products, conditioner, the nail polish, lipstick, soap samples. They all equal clutter. Maybe now is the time to pull some of those out and begin using them. So instead of having to go to the store, we can just use what we have. Maybe go through, she says, your closet bedding and towels and take time maybe to rewash some of those towels that haven't seen the light of day for a while. Keep the sets you like. And then demote, donate, or trash the old stuff you do not use. So how many do we really, really need? Maybe it's time to get out some boxes and do that. You know, keep, give away, and throw away, the three boxes that really can simplify your life. So some good ideas from Marcia Ramslin, our organizing pro.
1: 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Acknowledge the good work of those you meet at work, a restaurant, at home. Blessings are the cousin of mercy, the friend of kindness, and the offspring of love. 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It's unexpected and always appreciated. KCMH.
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0: 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He implemented seed time and harvest. He uses that to illustrate spiritual truths. 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
5: 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Signs, we all carry them. What's your message? 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

0: perfectly.
1: Think of this. Every second of every day, your body produces around 25 million new cells. David was right when he said, I will give thanks to you because I am awesomely and wonderfully made. Hey, thanks for your company today. I'm John Gager. 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

0: keep going.
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1: 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And above all, love.
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That's Phil Wickham. The book of Ezra reminds us that God always keeps his promises, always gives us more than we deserve. 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Here's Cain.

0: Our time is 38 minutes past the hour as we hear from Franny Cash. Chuck Swindoll reminds us that the enemy of our souls loves to taunt us with past failures, wrongs, disappointments, desires, and calamities. And if we let him continue doing this, our life becomes a long and dark tunnel with very little light at the end. Fortunately, though, God has given us a magnificent solution that can make a difference. Check out these words from Philippians 3, 13 and 14. Swindoll calls these 14 words the secret of celebrating life. Ready for that secret? Forgetting what lies behind and reaching forward to what lies ahead, I press on. Check it out for yourself. Philippians 3, verses 13 and 14.
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2: Cynical and bleak, it's a lie, but it may be the only alternative to Jesus. It explains the anger and the depression and the craziness. Christians are crazy too, crazy like a fox. I'm Steve Brown. You think about that. Share what you just heard with a friend. 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

A.W. Tozer points out, our thoughts are the decorations inside the sanctuary where we live. If our thoughts are purified by the blood of Christ, we're living in a clean room. You must have a clean heart. With music for clean heart living, I'm John Gager. On our playlist, Chandler Moore, Toby Mack, Cochran & Company. Here's Toby Mack. Lord, it feels good. Lord, it feels good.

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1: And we're grateful for you as well. That's Chandler Moore. It's now about 19 minutes past the hour. Do you struggle with forgiving yourself? We look at whatever we've done and think that we're beyond forgiveness sometimes. But here's the thing. Although some sins bring greater condemnation or chastisement in the lives of believers, Charles Stanley says God's viewpoint is that sin is sin. And just as God's viewpoint of sin covers all sins, so does his viewpoint of forgiveness. You got to love Psalm 103:12. As far as the east is from the west, so far has he removed our transgressions from us. Amen.
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Matthew West. 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

singing the praises of God the Father, Jesus the Son, and the Holy Spirit. 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

0: Your time is now 38 minutes past the hour. The familiar voice of Jeremy Camp there on Revival. Do you set up boundaries in your personal life as you walk through this world? Randy Elkhorn says a boundary may be not standing at a checkout line where certain magazines are displayed, or not driving in a certain part of town, or never going on a business trip alone. Boundaries keep temptation from getting a foothold. They're based on the premise that our sexual purity cannot be strengthened if we keep doing what we've always done. We must change our habits. We are sentries charged with protecting something immensely strategic. And our commander says in Proverbs 4:23, above all else, guard your heart. That's your mind, your inner being, for it is the wellspring of life. Let's set up boundaries.
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the song from C.C. Winans is entirely biblical. Let him who thirsts come. Let anyone who's thirsty come. The Bible says, whoever calls upon the name of the Lord will be saved. Have you done that? Have you come to Jesus and said, I've messed up. I'm a sinner. I need to be forgiven. You can do that today. You can receive Christ today. You don't get a perfect life today. Nobody does this side of heaven. But a life with Jesus in charge, wow, that's an all different thing. If you'd like to talk to a volunteer about receiving Jesus as your Savior, talk to our volunteer now at 888-NEED-HIM, 888-NEED-HIM. Here's Shane and Shane.

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2: 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Easy? No. But it is always better than doing the wrong thing.
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And that's Josiah Queen. I open the Word of God and often find that it messes with me. Oh, Tozer said, whenever the Word of God hits us, it disturbs us. So don't be disturbed by the disturbance. Remember that it is quite normal. God has to jar us loose. Insights there from A.W. Tozer. And I'm John Gager with a great playlist featuring Andrew Rip, SEU Worship, Lauren Daigle. Here are Brian and Katie Torwald. Miracle in the Works.

0: Andrew Rip takes us to 19 minutes past the hour and this quick look at Afghanistan. Did you know that 99.8% of Afghans are Muslims? Both local and national governments highly antagonistic toward Christians. Then you got the Taliban, you've got ISIS, active, and believers are also persecuted by their own families and friends and communities. Lord, we pray for believers right now in Afghanistan, that you would make them strong, turn their hearts toward you, help them look up, give them the sturdiness and courage they need to believe you in Afghanistan. We pray in Jesus' name. Amen.
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Here's Ann Wilson.

He bears our burdens and died for our sins for God's glory. And for that, we sing these songs. This is Praise and Worship.

0: Amen to that thought from Brandon Lake. Sin may be pleasurable for a moment, but inevitably, its destructive nature will reveal itself in many ways. Broken relationships, poor self-esteem, and a poor witness for Christ. Whether it's a blatant sin of immorality or the subtler sin of pride, we must learn to deal with all sin decisively for our benefit and for Christ's glory. Thoughts from Robert.
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3: I grew up in Spartanburg, South Carolina, and we did not have a station in Spartanburg, but we picked up the one from Greenville, South Carolina. And it's hard for me to even express how that shaped me as a young person, you know, with a lot of my friends listening to stuff that, you know, my parents said the words were too bad for me as a child to listen to. But I grew up, you know, listening to Amy Grant, Michael W. Smith. It was a great station. The morning show, they always had fun. And as a young person who I wasn't necessarily all that interested in reading the Bible or listening to sermons, I think where I learned about God the most was through music. I just love hearing these songs, these new songs about people and their faith and how God was revealing himself to them at the time. And it's interesting now, you know, as being someone who gets played on Christian radio, it's just amazing to me that I get to be part of that because of the influence that had on my life as a young person.
4: 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But our deliverance isn't going to come from outside of the furnace. The only way to get free is to go through the fire, where we experience the freedom and the very presence of God Almighty.
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6: Attack. So we must teach our children how to stand on the authority of God's word in all areas. 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

You and I don't make the gospel relevant. What presumption? It's the timelessness of the gospel that makes it relevant today as it was 2,000 years ago. Let's proclaim it, though. Amen to that thought from Richard Halverson. Let's enjoy this song now from Jamie McDonald, Ain't No Way.

0: If you're following the clock, it's 19 minutes past the hour, and that's Crowder. Encouragement from your day from Romans chapter 12. Check out verses 1 and 2. I beseech you, therefore, brethren, by the mercies of God, that you present your bodies a living sacrifice, holy, acceptable to God, which is your reasonable service. And don't be conformed to this world, but be transformed by the renewing of your mind, that you may prove what is that good and acceptable and perfect will of God.
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Thanks for hanging out with us today. That's Tarian. She and her family have seen four different wars against Israel. Most recently, she survived a bombing from Iran. 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Absolutely.

singing songs of love, adoration, encouragement, and inspiration out of joy of our Savior Jesus. 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

0: Megan Woods at 39 minutes past the hour. Chuck Swindoll has a strong word of encouragement for you. The enemy of our souls loves to taunt us with past failures, wrongs, disappointments, disasters, and calamities. And if we let him continue doing this, our life becomes a long and dark tunnel with very little light at the end. Fortunately, God has given us a magnificent solution that can make a difference. I call these 14 words the secret of celebrating life. You ready for the secret? It's in Philippians 3, 13 and 14, forgetting what lies behind and reaching forward to what lies ahead, I press on. Let me share those 14 words again. Forgetting what lies behind and reaching forward to what lies ahead, I press on. You can do that.
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0: So glad you're hanging out with us today. That's Ben Fuller. You struggle with self-forgiveness. A lot of us do. We look at whatever we've done and think we're beyond forgiveness. And sin and self-forgiveness tend to just kind of mess us up. Well, Scripture assures us in Psalm 103, verse 12, as far as the east is from the west, that's a pretty great distance. As far as the east is from the west, so far has he removed our transgressions from us. Meaning an infinity of separation from those sins, an infinity of forgiveness. That's what God offers.
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3: God's grace shows up in how he relates to his people. Grace means God looks favorably on us without us having to do anything to earn it. Grace allows us to receive all the value of being a child of God, even when we don't deserve it. God wants us to both accept his grace and pass it on. God's grace restores broken spirits, offers a future to those who weren't certain there was one, and loves others, even when they don't know how to show love in return. One of the words that comes from grace is gracious. Being gracious suggests kindness in our actions, love in our decisions, and patience in how we respond to others. Grace doesn't take pleasure in drawing attention to the faults of others. It doesn't condemn when it can start by lending a hand. We can learn from God's grace. We can share it. We can be changed by God's grace. And his grace can change others. KCMH.
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Passion, Behold the Lamb. 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

0: We're 20 minutes away from the top of the hour. So glad you're hanging out today. You setting up boundaries with regard to moral issues in your life? Randy Elkhorn points out that boundaries keep temptation from getting a foothold. They're based on the premise that our sexual purity cannot be strengthened. If we keep on doing what we've always done, we must change our habits. We are sentries charged with protecting something immensely strategic. Our commander says in Proverbs 4:23, above all else, guard your heart. That's your mind, your inner being, for it is the wellspring of life. We've got to set up boundaries.
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0: What a God. That's SEU Worship. I'm John Gager, inviting you to focus with me on Afghanistan. Did you know that 99.8% of Afghans are Muslims? And both local and national governments are highly antagonistic toward Christians. Then you've got the Taliban, you've got ISIS, and believers all being persecuted by their families, friends, and communities. We need to pray. Lord, we ask for your family, our brothers and sisters in Afghanistan, that you would protect them, grow them, guide them, keep them. Let their focus be on you, Jesus, in difficult times. Amen.
1: 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I will help you. 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
3: I grew up in Spartanburg, South Carolina, and we did not have a station in Spartanburg, but we picked up the one from Greenville, South Carolina. And it's hard for me to even express how that shaped me as a young person, you know, with a lot of my friends listening to stuff that, you know, my parents said the words were too bad for me as a child to listen to. But I grew up, you know, listening to Amy Grant, Michael W. Smith. It was a great station. The morning show, they always had fun. And as a young person who I wasn't necessarily all that interested in reading the Bible or listening to sermons, I think where I learned about God the most was through music. I just love hearing these songs, these new songs about people and their faith and how God was revealing himself to them at the time. And it's interesting now, you know, as being someone who gets played on Christian radio, it's just amazing to me that I get to be part of that because of the influence I had on my life as a young person.
4: 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But our deliverance isn't going to come from outside of the furnace. The only way to get free is to go through the fire, where we experience the freedom and the very presence of God Almighty.
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8: 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You'll love getting the grand panoramic view of God's great redemptive plan. 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
2: I'm Ruth Kramer with Mission Network News. More than 2.6 million people across Thailand have been affected by recent heavy rains. At least 23 have died. The deluge threatened an important A3 global leadership meeting in Bangkok this week. Joe Hanley says, praise God, the leaders made it to the conference safely despite travel disruptions. Thousands of residents remain in temporary shelters. Pray for the Thai church as they rally to meet those in need and share the truth and hope of Christ. Then the gospel faces severe restrictions in Somalia. But Somali Christian TV is reaching Somalis worldwide. The co-founders recently shared their story in a conversation with Voice of the Martyrs Canada. Their ministry began after God called them to reach Somalis with the gospel. Their first video drew widespread attention and was followed by threats. Still, they launched a media project. And since then, many Somalis have come to know Christ. Pray that more will respond to the gospel and that God will protect those who are reaching them. Mission Network News, a service of One Way Ministries, I'm Ruth Kramer.
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7: We all break God's rules. 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People want us to be authentic, transparent, real. 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People need to know who helps us through each personal battle. 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Follow God. Make Him famous. Be overwhelmed that His rescue changes the outcome of your story of struggle. Then don't be surprised when your transparency finally allows others to see God. 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Keep Christ most high.
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0: think of my friend Janet, who came to know Jesus personally as her Savior because one coworker, one colleague, had a peaceful and joyful attitude in a truly chaotic, competitive, pressurized work environment. The peace she saw in him, while everyone else was frazzled and stressed out, led her to a conversation with him, which led her to begin to read the Bible and eventually to place her trust in Jesus as her Savior. Peace, especially in difficult situations, is very attractive.
1: It really is. But it's also really easy to get caught up in the chaos and let the panic start to control your mind and your attitude.
0: It's true.
1: So we need to have a plan as Christ followers as to how we can handle panic and confusion even when most others are falling apart.
0: You know, you make a good point, Julie. We need a plan because when you're in the middle of that upheaval, if you don't have a plan, you can get swept along into the panic with everyone else. So I'm confident that the plan we need is clearly defined in God's Word, and so that's where we're headed today.
1: Good. A plan for peace, even in panic. We're ready to hear.
0: Peace in panic. You may think that's not so easy to do, and I totally agree. But think of it this way. When you and I face difficult, rushed, confusing moments and keep our cool, we have an amazing opportunity to demonstrate the difference Jesus makes in our lives. It was Rudyard Kipling who wrote, "If you can keep your head when all about you are losing theirs and blaming it on you," and he goes on to declare that then yours is the earth and everything that's in it. Well, there I would disagree with him. For a Christ follower, when you can keep your head when everything is falling apart around you, then you will be a bold, strong witness to the power of God in you. And that's more attractive than words or sermons could ever be. These times of panic and fear and pressure are not just circumstances that happen to come our way, but rather they are God's teaching moments in our lives. C.S. Lewis said that suffering of any kind is God's megaphone to rouse a deaf world. I'm sure you can remember times of pressure and panic which caused you to finally look up and recognize your need of God's help, and times when you learned to trust Jesus more and more. Would you agree that the Christian life, our daily walk with God through all of life's issues, both good and bad, it's about learning to trust God more and more? You know, so often the Spirit of God whispers to me, "Mary, can't you trust me?" When I'm at a loss for knowing what to do or falling apart because things aren't going the way they should, that's when I desperately need to trust God. Trust Him, He has a plan, and it's a good one. That nothing has taken Him by surprise. That all things still work together for my good because I am His and I am His called one. How many mornings I say to the Lord, "Lord, I really need You today." I often sing that old hymn, "I need Thee, oh, I need Thee, every hour I need Thee." There's no doubt that times of pressure and panic and fear or worry help me to see how much I need Him. I think you probably have that same reaction, right? Jesus told us, "Do not worry about tomorrow, for tomorrow will take care of itself. Each day has enough trouble of its own." You know, when you and I start thinking about all we have to do tomorrow and the next day and the next, our mind goes into panic mode. The pressures build and they are too much because they are pressures from tomorrow. Jesus said we have enough to handle just for today. But if we refuse to dwell on those fearful, worrying thoughts, the pressures of tomorrow won't get to us. One of the most important concepts we can grasp in our Christian life is that we are what we think. I find that much of my panic I bring on myself when my thoughts are totally out of control. Panic, pressure, confusion, fear, they all begin with your thought life. So when there is no peace in your mind, in your life, stop and check out your thought patterns. You see, if you keep your mind peaceful, regardless of the hectic situation that faces you, you will have peace. You can have peace right in the middle of the panic. That's good news, don't you think? You don't have to give up peace just because you find yourself in the middle of a mess. As my good friend Sharon says, a hot mess. Well, that's nice to know, but how do we make it work? I have a surefire

0: Our guaranteed formula for you. Are you ready for it? Here it is. When you're feeling panic or worry or fear and you're not feeling peaceful, stop and check out your thoughts. Take 10 seconds and say to yourself, I must refocus my thoughts so that I have peace. And where do you refocus your thoughts? Here's the secret, and you won't be surprised to learn that it's found in God's Word, Isaiah 26:3. Thou will keep her or him in perfect peace, whose mind is stayed on thee, because she trusts in thee. Take some peace breaks, close your eyes, focus your mind on Jesus Christ, and say to yourself, or out loud if possible, I want to be in perfect peace right now in the midst of this chaos, so I choose to focus my mind on Jesus. You may have to do it repeatedly, but that's okay. It will teach you the important principle of replacing wrong thoughts with right thoughts. In Ephesians 6, we're told that a key part of our spiritual armor is to wear the shoes of the gospel of peace. Why do you suppose we're told to put peace on our feet? You'd think it would be better to put peace on a breastplate to cover your heart, peace in your heart. But no, we're told to put peace on our feet. Well, here's how I look at it. Have you ever tried to get through a day wearing shoes that hurt your feet? Is there anything more miserable? Seems like you just have to quit if your feet are hurting, if the shoes don't fit well. Think about the boots that people in the army wear. Those shoes are designed to be comfortable and do the job no matter what the conditions are. If you're marching in the hot desert, those army boots keep your feet from scorching. In the snow, they keep them from freezing. On rocky, rough paths, they protect them from cuts and bruises. With those boots on, you're prepared to keep going no matter what the circumstances are. Well, when you wear the shoes of peace, you can keep going regardless of your circumstances. It's that peace of God, which is described as passing all our understanding. Have you ever experienced that kind of peace where you knew when you looked around you that you ought to be in panic mode, but instead you're peaceful, incredible, unreasonable peace? When you wear the shoes of peace, you have peace whether it makes sense or not. Wouldn't it be a good idea to make sure you put those shoes on every day, especially when you're feeling the pressure and the panic? Ephesians 2:14 says, for he himself, Jesus Christ, is our peace. Peace is a person. It's Jesus. Focus your mind on your peace, Jesus Christ. You need to put on the shoes of peace every day. I mean, intentionally and verbally tell God you intend to wear the shoes of peace all day today, no matter what happens or who happens, and ask him to remind you to put those shoes of peace back on when you step out of them. Just make it a daily prayer, especially when you're facing confusion and panic on your job or elsewhere. Peter tells us in 1 Peter, the third chapter, that the person who intends to love life and see good days must seek peace and pursue it. You have to go for it. It doesn't just come like a blanket and settle upon you when all the circumstances are just right. It comes when you pursue it. Again, in Romans 14, Paul says, let us pursue the things which make for peace. So it won't just happen. You have to discipline yourself to stop at those panic points. Talk to yourself and to the Lord. Even in the midst of your workday, find a place where you can get alone for 1 minute or 5 minutes for a peace break. And just say out loud, Lord, will you keep me in perfect peace? As I fix my mind on you, I choose to fix my mind on you. I put on the shoes of peace so that I can keep going regardless of what's going on around me. Jesus is the supreme example of peace regardless of the circumstances. People were always crowding him, trying to talk to him, trying to touch him. He had a hard time finding any space or time for himself. He was constantly under pressure. But I noticed that no matter how busy he was or how full the calendar seemed to be, he found time to be alone with his God. I read something R.A. Torrey once wrote, which I put in the front of my prayer manual and to which I frequently refer. Let me read it. Some people are so busy that they find no time for prayer. Apparently, the busier Christ's life was, the more he prayed. Sometimes he had no time to eat. Sometimes he had no time for rest or sleep. But he always took time to pray. And the more the work crowded, the more he prayed. Lots of times when our schedules get very full and the panic starts to come in on us, the first thing we sacrifice is our time with the Lord. The days that you choose not to spend time with the Prince of Peace, you fail to go to the source of peace, to put on the shoes of peace, those are the days you have to face it all on your own. You put yourself out on a limb all by yourself, and then you discover that you've lost your peace, your assurance that God is in control. What a silly thing for us to do as Christians. Here we have available to us the fountainhead of peace. Here we have the God of all peace, ready to heal our frazzled nerves and bring calm in the midst of chaos. But foolishly, we don't go to him. We rationalize, we're too busy. He'll understand, something has to give. Well, that's a very foolish economy. Believe me, this is a lesson I must continually relearn. I remember one particular time when the pressures and deadlines were great, and I minimized my prayer time for a few days. In his oh-so-gentle way, God showed me that when I sacrifice prayer time to relieve pressure and stress, I do just the opposite. I increase my pressures, and then panic sets in. He said, spend time with me, draw on my strength. You need me now more than ever, and I'll take the remaining time and make it stretch to meet the responsibilities. Your lack of peace may be because you've sacrificed time with the Prince of Peace. Sorry, it just won't work. Like me, you're going at it backwards. Give God the time and see how he stretches it for you. Probably the best testimony you and I can have in our hectic worlds is to demonstrate peace in the midst of panic and chaos. Are there people around you where you work who desperately need peace in their lives? They may never admit it or even recognize it. But when they see you at peace, regardless of what's going on, they notice. They want it too. We can point people to the one who brings peace. And one of the best ways to do that is to demonstrate peace, which passes understanding in our daily lives. I trust you'll make this a priority for yourself and learn to put on the shoes of peace, to pursue peace, and to have the peace of God evident in your panicked world. You'll be Jesus to those around you, and this is the greatest joy you can know.
1: Thanks, Mary, for reminding us of the great resource we have in Jesus, the Prince of Peace. It truly is a matter of just remembering to allow the presence of Jesus, our peace, to have control in our thoughts and attitudes throughout the day.
0: You know, Julie, sometimes it's an hourly reminder we need on those really tough days to remember to put those shoes of peace on and let Jesus be our peace. He will bring peace to your mind and your thoughts, and that gives you the joy of the Lord, and that gives you the strength you need for whatever's going on. The Word of God is so powerful when we learn to simply do what it says and allow the Prince of Peace to control our minds.
1: Agreed. 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Thanks for spending some time with us today, and we hope you'll be with us again next time for the Christian Working Woman.
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4: Purity. Now, there's a great concept. Everybody loves purity. From the junkie buying heroin on the street to the savvy investor buying gold on the open market. Turns out, we all want purity. Hi, I'm Bernie Diamond, and welcome again to the program today as we chat about purity within from a different perspective. This week on the program, we're chatting about the miracle makeover that God has planned for you and for me. Because God is a miracle working God, he has the power and the desire to make an amazing difference in your life. Mostly, we go to God and pray, God, can you change this? Can you deal with this obstacle? Can you help me with this circumstance? Can you please provide this money, make this happen? We're always asking God to do something, to fix something, to provide something out there. The problem in our mind is always out there with other people or with a situation or with the circumstances. Come on, let's be honest here. Rarely, if ever, do we take responsibility before God and ask Him to change us, to work on us, to help us overcome our blind spots and our failings and our wrong attitudes and our selfishness. And we know the score. At least half of our problems in life, at least half, probably many more, are all to do with our attitudes and our mistakes and our perspective. How often do we take responsibility for those before God? That's why we're in the middle of a series of 10 messages called God's Miracle Makeover for You, because He is that miracle-working God who wants to help us become all He's made us to be. And that, to me, is such an awesome message. Theologians will talk about repentance and sanctification. Good-o. Me, I prefer to think of myself as someone who needs help, like a physio in rehabilitation, to restore the full function of all that I've been given. And try as I might, there are plenty of times when I can't help myself. And often it's because I don't even see the mistakes I'm making. Often I'm completely clueless that I'm blundering in somewhere, and it's not until I'm reading God's Word and the Holy Spirit touches me inside somewhere that I realize. This is the miracle of transformation in Christ. It's the radical change that God wants to bring into our lives. And today we're chatting about purity because it's one of those areas where we have a great propensity to be blind to our failings. Now, purity is a great concept, and whether we realize it or not, it's something that we value extremely highly. Well, sort of. It turns out that you and I can be very selective about purity. Let's have a think about when it is that we really value purity. I used the example earlier of an addict buying heroin. They're spending money. They want to make sure they're getting what they're paying for, as terrible as that purchase is. Buying gold is the same thing. If I'm paying a huge amount of money for just a single ounce of gold, I want to make sure that it's 99.999% pure, otherwise I'm being ripped off. Buying a drink at a bar. Do you want the drink to be watered down or do you want it to be pure? When you're dealing with someone in business, do you want them to have hidden ulterior motives or pure motives? When you're choosing your lifelong soulmate, do you want them to be promiscuous or pure? In each of those instances, the answer is blindingly, glimpsingly obvious. We want purity. In fact, when we're on the receiving end of the transaction or the relationship, we always want purity in the other party. Makes sense. But what about when we're on the giving end? How highly do we value purity then? You're in a business transaction and you want to close the deal on your terms. Do you bend the truth a little bit? Do you exaggerate slightly the advantages and play down the disadvantages? Sure, why not? It's business. When you're filling out your tax return, do you drop in a few low-value deductions for which you don't have any receipts because you never incurred the expenditure in the first place? Do you conveniently forget to declare some income that the tax department really is unlikely ever to find? Sure, why not? Reduce your tax payments as much as you can. It seems that when we're on the receiving end, we demand purity. But when the shoe's on the other foot, well, then we're prone to let ourselves off the hook rather easily. In fact, most people will compromise on purity if they think they can get away with it. That's the reality. To God, purity is really, really important because He's pure. Everything about Him is pure. His love for us is pure. His intentions are pure. His passion for us to become more and more like Him is pure. And should we ever doubt that, we need only gaze upon the cross of Christ and what He suffered so that we might live. Never, ever will we see love purer than the love that we have from God through Jesus, His Son. Have a listen to what God has to say about purity to you and me today. 1 John chapter 3, verses 1 to 10. See what love the Father has given us, that we should be called children of God, and that is what we are. The reason the world doesn't know us is that it did not know Him. Beloved, we are God's children now. What we will be has not yet been revealed. What we do know is this, When he is revealed, we will be like him, for we will see him as he is. And all who have this hope in him purify themselves just as he is pure. Everyone who commits sin is guilty of lawlessness. Sin is lawlessness. You know that he was revealed to take away our sins, and in him there is no sin. No one who abides in him sins. No one who sins has either seen him or known him. Little children, let no one deceive you. Everyone who does what is right is righteous, just as he is righteous. Everyone who commits sin is a child of the devil, for the devil has been sinning from the beginning. The Son of God was revealed for this purpose, to destroy the works of the devil. So those who have been born of God do not sin, because God's seed abides in them. They cannot sin, because they have been born of God. The children of God and the children of the devil are revealed in this way. All who do not do what is right are not from God, nor are those who do not love their brothers and their sisters. He starts off by telling us about his amazing love, just in case we should forget that his love means that we're his kids. And just as children grow up and mature, you and I are on a journey towards maturity. And it's a journey from impurity to purity. Have another listen. And all who have this hope in him purify themselves just as he is pure. And through John, God goes on here and gives us a sobering slap in the face about sin. Just in case you were planning on compromising just a little bit on your purity, he makes it really clear. You can't have a foot in both camps, people. You can't be a child of the devil and a child of God. It's one or the other. You're either on a path towards purity or you're not. So which one is it? And just when you and I are starting to feel totally down because we know, don't we, that there's sin in our lives, just when we're about to throw our hands up in despair as we read this passage that says if you're sinning, you're in effect living out your life as a child of the devil, holy moly. That's strong. That's not mincing your words. That's cutting right to the quick. Just at that moment, he gives us the answer, the only answer that there is to our dilemma of impurity. The Son of God was revealed for this purpose, to destroy the works of the devil. My friend, Jesus is the answer. The only way to travel from impurity to purity, from sin to righteousness, from being a child of the devil to a child of the living God, is Jesus. He has the power of the cross to forgive you, the power of his spirit in every man, woman, and child who believes in him, the power for a new life through the empty tomb, the power to destroy the works of the devil. If purity is something that you want to value as highly as God values it in you, the answer, the only answer, is to walk the walk with Jesus. Is alive and active, amen, with the power to transform your life, to help you become all that God made you to be. And that's what the Fresh Daily Devotional is all about. 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Remember, God's word is the power to change. 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
5: American Family News, I'm Robert Thorne. The Group of Seven industrial nations said today that they plan to release 100 million barrels of oil and fuel products in the coming weeks. Starting with substantial amounts of diesel after the fuel recently hit record high prices in the United States. President Donald Trump said the diesel release would happen immediately, while a G7 statement promised a front-loaded substantial release of diesel within the next 20 days. There was a mixed bag on the economic front today. The latest jobs report shows a headline gain of 29,000 jobs, with unemployment ticking up slightly to 4.2%. Economist Richard Stern says while we are seeing positive tailwinds from tax cuts and deregulation, not to mention surprising job growth in construction and manufacturing tied to the AI build-out, there are still major roadblocks.
6: Overall, we're seeing more of what we've been seeing, which is, you know, there's some good tailwinds going on, probably the tax cuts, deregulation, but there's still tariff uncertainty, there's still headwinds going on. You know, bond markets being spooked about the size of the federal deficit, inflation pressures from the war and other things going on.
5: Stern warns that the media and politicians alike often obsess over noisy month-to-month data. The Trump administration accuses UCLA law of illegally using race in admissions. Fox's Kristen Goodwin reports.
7: The Justice Department accusing the University of California, Los Angeles School of Law of discriminating against white and Asian students in its admissions process. Assistant Attorney General for the DOJ's Civil Rights Division, Harmeet Dhillon, alleging in a statement the school runs a two-tiered admissions system whose academic bar for acceptance shifts up or down depending on the color of your skin, adding the use of race as a thumb on the scale that helps or disadvantages any student is illegal. UCLA's School of Law pushing back on the allegations, maintaining that students are admitted through a comprehensive, merit-based review process that considers each applicant's achievements and experiences, adding, "We are confident in our process." Kristen Goodwin, Fox News.
5: Affirmative action in college admissions has been illegal since a 2023 Supreme Court ruling banned it, but colleges can still consider an applicant's personal description of how race has impacted their life. The Trump administration has previously accused UC Berkeley Law School and the medical school at the University of California, San Diego, of illegally using race in admissions. 3 years after the October 7th terrorist attacks in Israel, watchdogs say anti-Semitism remains a persistent crisis on American college campuses. Here's a report from AFN's Chris Woodward.
8: Dr. Zachary Marshall is editor-in-chief of Campus Reform. He says the attacks fundamentally changed the campus climate.
9: October 7th. Gave everyone the inspiration and permission in their minds to make their Jew hatred known.
8: Marshall says that in the months following the attacks, university administrators largely failed to hold agitators accountable, often relying on toothless measures rather than strict discipline.
9: At Columbia University, they used letters warning people about behavior and expressing concern, but if you're going to openly call for the mass slaughter of an entire people, you're not going to be that concerned about a letter.
8: The lack of immediate administrative action left Jewish and pro-Israel students facing severe, sometimes life-threatening hostility.
9: There were plenty of campuses across the country where Jewish students were trapped in rooms. We saw videos of Jewish students being had to lock themselves in the library at Cooper Union in New York because a mob was after them.
8: While federal funding freezes have pushed some universities to finally step up suspensions, Marshall warns that the underlying threat has not vanished. If students experience discrimination, Campus Reform urges them to speak up. I'm Chris Woodward.
5: The National Weather Service says as the wet pattern persists across the south and parts of the eastern U.S., an area of high pressure will help build heat across the western U.S. through the weekend. Heat advisories and excessive heat warnings are in effect for portions of central and southern California. A check of Wall Street, the Dow rose 250 today. The S&P was up 56. The NASDAQ added 319. West Texas Intermediate crude was down to around $91 a barrel. That's all our time for now. We invite you to go to AFN.net and see more news there. I'm Robert Thornton.
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14: I'm going to time myself to see how long it takes me to load the dishwasher instead of being mad at John. And she went and she said, it took her 13 seconds. And she said, 13 seconds to put his dishes in the dishwasher. And she said, now, instead of using those things as an annoyance, I look at them and I say, I have 13 seconds to do something for him. And not only that, I'm going to use those 13 seconds to pray for his day. So she uses that as a trigger to pray. And I love that. It changes the whole climate from being an annoyance to being a time when marriage can flourish.
13: That's Jody Berndt describing the powerful impact that pausing for prayer can have on your marriage. This is Focus on the Family with Jim Daly, and I'm John Fuller.
15: John, it's said that praying in your marriage is one of the most important things you can do. And yeah, I've tried it both ways. You know, Gene and I, we got busy, and, you know, we'd go through long stretches where we weren't praying together. And I think that is kind of disastrous. And then when you do pray together consistently, it's amazing how that just, I don't know, it rubs some of the edges off in terms of those hot buttons that you can push, right? And so today we want to talk about that. One of the great statistics in Jody's book says that married couples who pray daily have less than a 1% divorce rate.
13: Hmm.
15: So how about that for a silver bullet when it comes to keeping your marriage together and moving forward in a healthy way? Let me add to, a young woman said to me the other day, whenever I hear in Christian communication, someone talking about marriage, they talk about how hard it is to work at your marriage. Let me kind of debunk that a little bit. The reason we talk about that is because you want to have a marriage that's really good, right? So it takes a little work. You know, if you want to be in shape, you got to go to the gym, that kind of thing. So it's not a burden. These are things that we want to equip you with so that your marriage could be the best it can be. Mm-hmm. So if you're hearing, oh, it's hard work to be married, it's awesome to be married, and it does require some work, but it's a good thing.
13: Yeah, it really is a wonderful gift, and we're going to be talking with Jody today. She's been here a number of times, and she's a public speaker, a Bible teacher, and author of the best-selling Praying the Scriptures series, and one of the books in that series is called Praying the Scriptures for Your Marriage. We'll have more details about Jody and this great resource at our website.
15: Welcome back, Jody. So good to see you.
14: Thank you so much, Jim. It is a delight to be here.
15: Good, good. I need it now. I need to confess. I'm sitting here thinking about it. Jean was the one who said, we need to pray more together. So she gets the credit on that. I want people going, oh, Jim is so wonderful.
14: Jim is wonderful, but we really love Jean.
15: No, Jean's awesome. Jean is the anchor. But it's true. So often, you probably see that too. You know, women, they want to feel that connection that way. And I would think typically, but maybe I'm just trying to get myself out of, you know, spiritual jail here.
14: Yeah, yeah.
15: But typically, I would think the wife is the one suggesting, why don't we pray more together?
14: Yeah, that's certainly what we heard before.
15: Whew,
14: I wrote
15: thank
14: this.
15: You.
14: you're not alone,
15: okay,
14: Jim.
15: Good.
14: You're
15: I'm
14: not
15: normal.
14: Alone. No, before I did this book, I threw out the question on social media, you know, and in my email group, what would you like God to do for your marriage? And it just was interesting to hear people's responses. And you can imagine the different things people wanted: better communication, help handling money, handling conflict, dealing with parents and in-laws, that kind of thing. But one of the things that came up again and again, and it won't surprise you, is that people wanted that deeper intimacy, spiritual intimacy, not just with God, but with their spouse. And I think that's great. I really do. I encourage people, think about what you would like in a spouse. Or if you're already married, you know, speak to those things you are seeing that are positive in your marriage, in your spouse, and breathe life into those things by affirming them. But I think we make a mistake when we think we can find the one, because you get married and immediately you change. You know, I say that college Jody that Robbie fell in love with was way more fun, I think, than newlywed Jody, who was trying to juggle a job and a house, you know, and a new marriage. And then along comes mother Jody, and mom Jody, you know, is less fun because she's starting to worry. And so, I mean, I would say, and they say, what do they say? I've been married to 37 women or 37 men, and they've all been the same person, but they change all the time. So I think sometimes Stanley Hauerwas is a, I don't know, an expert of some kind. I don't know exactly his degree, but he writes that the challenge in marriage is learning to care for the stranger to whom you find yourself married, because you do wake up sometimes and say, wow, you know, you've changed, I've changed, we're all changing. So I think that's really important.
15: You know, let me ask you this. You're mentioning the multifaceted part of life. You start as a dating your husband, and then you marry, then eventually kids come and you're a different person in all those settings, obviously. When you got married, what was your prayer life like? And then Where did it go? So many times as authors and speakers and communicators, people think, oh, they just had it down. They got it. And it's really not true. Yeah. And it's so important to debunk that. I mean, you're writing out of experience what didn't work probably, what was causing you maybe some pain or frustration. So just describe that journey from what it was as that first Jody to the 37th Jody.
14: Well, you know, and it is continuing to evolve, and God is continuing to teach and train, and he's so filled with grace, which I so appreciate. But, you know, I think certainly for Robbie and me in our shared prayer life, that's been a little bit of a mountain to climb, because as husbands and wives, as men and women, we approach prayer differently. I like to use a prayer journal. I'm fond of praying out loud. He's very good at praying in his head. He doesn't need to write everything down to remember it. And so for us to have that shared connection, we've had to be kind of intentional and just say, you know what, let's take my hand and let's just pray about whatever it is that's concerning us. And it might be, like, for anybody listening who thinks, oh, wow, Jody and Robbie have this deep and intimate, wonderful, long-term prayer life, we might pray for 3 or 5 minutes about something. And, you know, I have these things on my website that are 31-day prayer calendars that just have one verse, because I'm so all about making prayer doable. And I think sometimes when you just take one verse, like 1 Thessalonians 3:12 says, may your love increase and overflow for each other. You know, if you're feeling a little tension in your marriage, maybe you just spit that one out. God, help our love increase and overflow for each other. And you've prayed. You know, so I think it can be simple like that.
15: In that way, expectations can be different at any phase of your marriage, newlywed, midterm, late-term marriage, right? So how do you express those expectations in a way that is helpful, not harmful?
14: You know, expectations are big things. And for any newlywed or engaged couples who are listening, and us oldieweds too, but I just think that you need to leave room for the fact that you're coming with different backgrounds. You know, Robbie and I got married, and I had a dad who helped out a lot in the kitchen. He would go purchase the groceries.
16: He was,
14: and you know, most girls can say, my daddy, you know, a lot of girls can. And then the poor husband comes in and he doesn't do everything exactly like daddy did, or he does it differently. And so that definitely created some tension for us. And I'm sure he's thinking the same thing. Hey, you're not getting up early before breakfast, before I get out of bed and have the hot breakfast ready like my mom did. You know, we come in with these different expectations. And I remember talking to the Lord early on saying, can't you fix Robbie? You know, can't you make him more like my dad? And it was really sweet, because God said, Jody, you know what? If you'll just quit nagging and if you will trust me, I can shape him into a husband that is above and beyond anything you could create or dream up, even if I gave you a blank check. And I said, okay, I'm gonna trust you. And I wish I could say I stopped nagging forever. I didn't. But what God did in that moment as an answer to that prayer, the very next day, and he doesn't always answer prayers this quickly, but the very next day, we'd been married 9 months, maybe a year, he walked into the kitchen. He said, is there anything I can do to help with dinner? And I burst into tears. And poor Robbie's probably thinking, wait a minute, I thought you're crying when I'm not helping, and now I'm helping and you're crying.
16: Can't win.
14: But God has just been wonderful in terms of shaping both of us to be the person the other person needs, and it's not at all like what we expected. I would say it's better.
15: Let's on the practical side, you do mention two different ways you can pray the scriptures over your marriage. I want to make sure we capture that to give people a taste of the book and what you're expressing.
14: Yeah, because not everybody knows what praying the scriptures is. I mean, you and I have talked about it before, but all it is really is using the Bible not as something you just read, but as something you pray. Going through, and when you read, you know, Psalm 46:10, be still and know that I am God, you can take that and turn it into a prayer prompt. Your mind is racing, your heart is racing, you're worked up about anything, and you can just say, Lord, gosh, help me be still, quiet my heart, you know, trade my panic for peace. Let me know you are God. So that's what I'm talking about when I say pray the scriptures. And really, it's one is topically, like if you pick up the book and you go, we need help with some friends. We don't have any good friends. I want to flip to that chapter and find out how we can find those life-giving friends in our lives, how we can become those kind of friends. Let me read the stories there, look at some of the discussion questions at the end of the chapter and pray the prayers. Or you don't have to even go that way. You don't even need the book. You can just pick up your Bible and pray through scripture. And it's not at all topically. It's just, you know, as you're seeing, like I was reading the other day in Mark 6, I think it is, and Jesus tells the disciples to get into the boat and go to the other side. And when he walks out to them later that night, they're straining at the oars. The winds is against them. And what I read in that was, okay, they're obeying Jesus. They're doing what he tells them. He says, go to the other side. But it's hard, that obedience. They're finding a storm. And I read that, and so I pray, Lord, when I'm obeying you and I come up and I feel like the wind's against me, help me trust. Help me continue to obey. Help me keep pulling at the oars.
13: 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Dr. Morris, what formed Utah's Great Salt Lake?
16: Chris, the Great Salt Lake is much more salty than seawater because it has water coming in but no rivers leaving the lake. Whatever dissolved solids come in stay there, and as the water evaporates, the lake increases in solidity. It turns out that Salt Lake is really just a leftover remnant of a much larger lake called Lake Bonneville. When the Great Flood of Noah's Day drained off the continents and places water ponded and became inland lakes. Most of these lakes have since drained either through evaporation or through catastrophic failure of the natural dams which were holding them in. Lake Bonneville evidently drained northward through the Snake River Canyon within the last few thousand years. Chris, all the evidence fits that back to Genesis truth of Earth history.
13: 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That's www.icr.org.
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15: Jody, you mentioned personality a minute ago and how that plays into praying for one another, but also just about everything in your marriage, because I think subconsciously, and experts, marriage experts talk about this, we're typically drawn to somebody who's opposite, not in everything, but in many things, extroverts and introverts, those kinds of things. And it's just, I think it's a wonderful affirmation that the Lord says, you know, your completer, your helpmate, that we just seek people out, or seek a person out to marry who complements the things that we don't possess. And then it starts to irritate us, which is so funny. Yep. But I think you had a really good story about Canada and personality differences.
14: Oh, my gosh.
15: I'm getting it out,
14: Jim,
15: on the table. Confess.
14: We are. In the story, on the chapter on handling conflict, I share a couple of our stories. One was, we had been invited to a party in Atlanta. We lived there, didn't have any friends yet, and someone invited us to come to this party where there was going to be a dance band, a dad band playing songs, and I just thought this is going to be great. And we're partway through the night, and Robbie was not asking me to dance. And I'm, you know, twirling under his arm, trying to get him out on the dance floor. And I was getting madder and madder because I thought, all these people look so fun and they would probably want to be our friends. And we have a babysitter we're paying at home on the clock, and he's not dancing. And he's thinking, we don't even know these people, and I don't want to make a fool of myself. And just, he's just a little more, I would say, polite and diplomatic than I am. I'm harder to embarrass, and I'll do anything. And so it escalated until I left the party, and I'm not proud of this. You know, it's in a strange neighborhood. It's dark. It's nighttime. I'm walking away, and thanks be to God, Robbie came after me, you know, in his car, and he says, get in, and we went home. And he didn't know how much the dancing had mattered to me that night. But, you know, we used to do a thing in our families where we'd make these movies I think one of our friends saw Robert Redford at all his friends, and he started Sundance with movies that his friends had made. And so one of our friends was like, you know, we could do our own film festival. Let's get eight or ten families, and you make some home movies with plots and costumes and all that. And we did that. We had our own Academy Awards. So we are heading to Canada one time with four kids and two dogs, and our movie has to do with a pirate who's kidnapping some people and taking them across the border. And Robbie was the pirate. And I said, here, we're coming up to the border. Put your pirate hat on and your eye patch, you know, and say your lines. And he's like, I am not going through border security dressed as a pirate. Anyway, I shared that, and you can read more about it in the book. But the point is, we each had different personalities. I'm all about going to Canada dressed as a pirate. He's all about not walking onto the dance floor in a crowd you don't even know anybody. And God has used me to bring him out. He made a wonderful pirate. He has 10 years of movies under his belt now. He's great. He's the best. He won Best Actor.
15: Way to go, you know, Robbie.
14: Yeah. And meanwhile, I've learned to not always be quite as embarrassing. You know, my children will say, Mom, it's so embarrassing being you. And it kind of is. But I think that thanks to Robbie, I've learned how to sometimes hold back.
15: No, that's really good.
14: It's been good.
15: Jody, I'd like to get some examples from you on how to bridge that gap.
14: Yeah.
15: It may be personality differences, what have you. How does prayer help you accomplish that?
14: Wow. Okay. So when you do have these different expectations, different personalities, that can... you can rub against each other a little bit, you know, like sandpaper. And I love Charles Spurgeon said, conflicts bring experience, and experience brings that growth in grace, which cannot be attained by any other means. Mm. I read that quote and I thought, you know, it's true that conflict does bring experience. It can teach us about one another. And over time, you know, I wouldn't say for Robbie me it was an instantaneous growing in grace, but we really have seen that growth in grace. And you asked about prayer's role in that. And, you know, study after study has been done to show the benefits of prayer, even things that might not be trotted out in a church or a Bible study. Secular research has shown that prayer gives you a higher sense of satisfaction in marriage, a greater sense of emotional well-being. There was an article, I think, in the Wall Street Journal saying, even if you're upset or annoyed with your spouse, you know, they were late again, they left the toilet seat up, they did, you know, whatever. It says, when you pray together, or even pray for your spouse, not with your spouse, that gives you a chance to calm down. It reinforces the idea that you're on the same team. And I love that idea of remembering that you're on the same team. Before one of our daughters got married, I think it was Virginia, we had all the families together, and we said, all right, you know, between us here, we probably have 150 years of marriage wisdom, or maybe 100. Get everybody to weigh in with what they think. And one of the best pieces of advice came from my son-in-law, Jeff. He said, you know, you want to remember when you're in a conflict, it's not about trying to win. You don't want to be the one that's right and have your spouse be the loser, because you're a team. And that would be a loss for your team. So how can you work through your conflicts to get to that point of grace so that it's a win?
15: Yeah. I was going to touch on this one because it's kind of close to home. I have a friend.
14: Asking for a friend? Yeah,
15: I love
14: asking for a friend.
15: That I know really well.
14: Yeah. Uh-huh.
15: And this is the one where you share you learned how to pray for your husband when he left dishes in the sink. That one, I'm familiar with something like that.
18: We must have had a guest that talked about that.
14: Asking for
15: maybe
14: a friend.
15: It's the laundry again.
14: Yeah,
15: but
14: this was so good. Yeah. This was actually true confession. This was my mom, who is remarried, and my father had died when he was 60 of a brain tumor, and mom got remarried, and in her new marriage, she noticed that her husband was leaving the dishes in the sink, and it was kind of annoying her. But then she thought back to something that she had seen in, or had learned in their premarital counseling. And I love that on a second marriage, when you're 69 years old, that you're going to go to marriage counseling. They did that. You know, we're never too old for that. I love it. But she said one of the things that they learned, or they'd seen a man talking about how his wife always left the cupboards open in the kitchen. And he went into the kitchen and would bug him day after day. But then he said, you know, I wonder how long it takes me to close the cupboards. And he realized it took him no time at all. So instead of letting that be such an irritation that could build up, he just closed the cupboards. And so she said, you know, I'm going to time myself to see how long it takes me to load the dishwasher instead of being mad at John. And she went and she said, it took her 13 seconds. And she said, 13 seconds to put his dishes in the dishwasher. And she said, now, instead of using those things as an annoyance, I look at them and I say, I have 13 seconds to do something for him. And not only that, I'm going to use those 13 seconds to pray for his day. So she uses that as a trigger to pray. And I love that. It changes the whole climate from being an annoyance to being a time when marriage can flourish.
15: She sounds very proficient at loading the dishwasher. 13 well, seconds.
14: Maybe,
15: that's like
14: maybe
15: Olympic
14: leave
15: speed.
14: That many. She might be fast. I don't think she's as anal about doing it as
15: she
14: I am.
15: She wasn't throwing them in the dishwasher.
14: She might have if you met
18: John
14: my mom.
18: Crash, bang.
15: No. You discovered that you needed to be more emotionally aware one day when taking a test with Robbie.
14: You pulled all of the dirt out, didn't you?
15: You know, this is what we love about authors that bear their soul.
18: Yeah, you wrote it.
15: Yeah, you wrote it.
14: Oh,
15: but,
14: yeah.
15: But was it like an assessment?
14: This is the worst part. We were teaching a marriage class.
15: Robbie
14: this
15: is
14: and I,
15: even better.
14: Yeah, Robbie and I used to do that. And as part of teaching it, you know, we thought as the instructor, we ought to do all the exercises that are in the material. And one of them was this thing where you rate your spouse on 20 different topics and you give them a 0 to 4 or 5, whether they do it poorly or well. And then you exchange your answers. And we got to the part where we're going over what each other said. And I said, Robbie, you gave me a 0. And the question was, in how well does my spouse meet my emotional needs? And I was like, a 0? And he said, yeah, you don't meet my emotional needs. I said, Robbie, I didn't know you had emotional needs. I was like, you are the steadiest person I've ever met. And he is. That is, you know, one of my favorite attributes of Robbie. It's hard to ruffle him. He doesn't go high and low and all over the place like I do. He's so steady. But I didn't know that he had emotional needs. But that was one of those things that I learned. You know, that was, and I think that's in the chapter on protecting your marriage, the things that we have to do, because, you know, it's a lot easier to prevent a crisis in a marriage than it is to recover from one. It's easier to build a strong marriage than it is to repair a broken one. And I think if we take those little steps to be able to assess, you know, oh, I didn't know you had emotional needs. What can I do to support you to understand what those are? How can I live in such a way that honors that? That can help protect your marriage and to build a stronger marriage from
15: the get-go.
14: No, that's
15: really good. I give both of you credit because that, you know, a lot of us guys behind the scenes say, Robbie, what are you thinking? You got to score that a 7, not a 5. But the honesty to do that and then, then your response to be able to ask the right questions to say, okay, what's going on here?
14: Well, I didn't want a 0. No wife wants to score a 0. Yeah.
15: Now, did you have a frying pan in your hand when you were...
14: I love the old, you know, whenever I talk to my wife, I hold her hands and we're like, yeah, is that so that she can't hit you, right?
15: Right. But that's good. I think that's a good dynamic discussion about something because you made an assumption. He still needs that kind of affirmation.
14: You know, and I think it doesn't matter how long you've been married, going back and asking some of those questions, because we change, don't we? You know? And even those love languages, something that might have been your love language when you were newlywed. I really want physical touch and quality time together. Maybe, you know, 20 years down the road, you want some acts of service. It's good to keep revisiting those tools.
15: We're down to the end now, but I do want to ask one more question. And we'll come back next time and ask more questions about how prayer can strengthen your marriage and how to do it effectively together. This last question, how does prayer help bond you closer to your husband, and how does it protect your marriage? And I think in the context for me, you know, we're always dealing with issues within marriage, but the whole concept of how God has constructed us, body, soul, and spirit. And so when you talk about physical intimacy, that's important. But spiritual and emotional intimacy, I'm learning from Jean, to be honest, is really important.
14: Yeah.
15: And sometimes that can be such a valley for a lot of spouses, for a lot of women particularly, because they don't feel like they're getting that closeness. But prayer can help.
14: Prayer can help. Prayer really does open the door to that intimacy. And I think it helps, as we talked earlier, you know, because there are going to be times when we can't love each other well. And by inviting God into that conversation, that just allows him to go to work on both of our hearts to join us together. But, you know, Jim, I tell you, I heard over and over again, what if my spouse doesn't want to pray with me? You know, what if I'm married to a non-believer? What if I'm married to somebody for whom that feels awkward, unfamiliar? And I would say, and that's what the book is all about, is, you know, do what works. Do what works. And when we used to teach the marriage courses, one of the things we told people was if your spouse isn't comfortable praying together, maybe start with the question, what can I do to support you? How can I let you know you are loved? And that, too, can open that door to intimacy. It can lead to an environment where maybe prayer does become something that feels more doable, more familiar. But honestly, Malachi 3:16, it's one of my favorite verses. It says, those who honored the Lord, those who feared the Lord, talked with each other, and the Lord listened and heard. And I think that in the context of marriage and in other human relationships, as we are coming together, as we're talking to one another, how can I support you? How can I let you know you're loved? God's listening in on those conversations. And I think that he might even receive those as prayers. So we might not be intentionally saying, okay, bow your head, we're going to pray. But as we're talking about ways we can grow in love, we can grow in support, we can reflect this covenant of love that God loved us first and we're only loving because he loved us, I think he can receive that as a prayer, and I think God can work in our marriages.
15: Well, I believe that 100%, and it was so great talking with Jody today. Prayer is such a wonderful way to keep your marriage healthy, and it can do so many things for you as a couple. It lessens friction and increases intimacy, and it allows the Lord to work powerfully in your hearts as husband and wife. So you need to get a copy of Jody's book, Praying the Scriptures for Your Marriage. This is an excellent resource every couple should have. We can send this book to you when you make a monthly pledge of any amount to the ministry.
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13: 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I'm John Fuller, inviting you back for more insights about prayer and your marriage next time as we once more help you and your family thrive in Christ.

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3: Jody back. We had a wonderful conversation last time. We discussed how praying the scriptures for your spouse is a vital element to your marriage. I think even within the Christian community, we don't value it as much as we need to. We touched on how to do that when personalities are different. You know, you have introvert, extrovert. Maybe the husband's a little uncomfortable. Maybe the wife's a little uncomfortable, whatever it might be. And she gave some great examples of how to work through that and still pray together. Mm-hmm. Today, we're going to discuss how to pray over your finances, your service to one another. Let me say that again to the husbands, your service to one another. And also praying through both the joys and the trials that come into life. It's going to be a great discussion.
0: It will be. And if you missed part one, stop by our website. You can listen to the download or find the link to the YouTube version or get the Focus on the Family app. And you can listen anytime. As we shared last time, Jody Berndt is a public speaker, a Bible teacher, and the author of the best-selling series of books, Praying the Scriptures. And today we'll hear more about one of those books in the series. It's called Praying the Scriptures for Your Marriage.
3: Jody, welcome back.
4: Thank you so much for having me.
3: It's good to have you. And, okay, so we kind of said what we're going to do today, so let's get into it.
4: Can't wait.
3: One of the big responses we receive here at Focus on the Family with marriage difficulty are the finances.
4: Yes.
3: You know, there's sometimes there's not enough, and we get that, and sometimes it's mismanagement. Somebody is medicating through buying a lot, mm-hmm. Whatever it might be. But let me just ask you, I think you had a friend that you mentioned in the book who I think saw her dream house and something went wrong.
4: Yeah. They had moved to a new town and she was fine with moving. It was a job move for her husband. And she got there and she was really excited when she found what was, she thought, their dream house. And he looked at it and said, you know, we can't even consider that. That is too showy. It wasn't even a budget thing. He just thought we shouldn't live in that fancy of a house. That would look proud. And she thought, wow, it's everything I ever dreamed of in a house. And that created real conflict for them. And she found herself taking it to the Lord, not in a humble, sweet prayer, but in an angry prayer. And, you know, God can handle those.

0: take this fire away. I don't want to go in. But our deliverance isn't going to come from outside of the furnace. The only way to get free is to go through the fire, where we experience the freedom and the very presence of God Almighty.
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2: American Family News, I'm Robert Thorne. The group of seven industrial nations said today that they plan to release 100 million barrels of oil and fuel products in the coming weeks. Starting with substantial amounts of diesel after the fuel recently hit record high prices in the United States. President Donald Trump said the diesel release would happen immediately, while a G7 statement promised a front-loaded substantial release of diesel within the next 20 days. There was a mixed bag on the economic front today. The latest jobs report shows a headline gain of 29,000 jobs, with unemployment ticking up slightly to 4.2%. Economist Richard Stern says while we are seeing positive tailwinds from tax cuts and deregulation, not to mention surprising job growth in construction and manufacturing tied to the AI build-out, there are still major roadblocks.
3: Overall, we're seeing more of what we've been seeing, which is, you know, there's some good tailwinds going on, probably the tax cuts, deregulation, but there's still tariff uncertainty, there's still headwinds going on, you know, bond markets being spooked about the size of the federal deficit, inflation pressures from the war and other things going on.
2: Stern warns that the media and politicians alike often obsess over noisy month-to-month data. The Trump administration accuses UCLA law of illegally using race in admissions. Fox's Kristen Goodwin reports.
4: The Justice Department accusing the University of California, Los Angeles School of Law of discriminating against white and Asian students in its admissions process. Assistant Attorney General for the DOJ's Civil Rights Division, Harmeet Dhillon, alleging in a statement the school runs a two-tiered admissions system whose academic bar for acceptance shifts up or down depending on the color of your skin, adding the use of race as a thumb on the scale that helps or disadvantages any student is illegal. UCLA's School of Law pushing back on the allegations, maintaining that students are admitted through a comprehensive, merit-based review process that considers each applicant's achievements and experiences, adding, "We are confident in our process." Kristen Goodwin, Fox News.
2: Affirmative action in college admissions has been illegal since a 2023 Supreme Court ruling banned it, but colleges can still consider an applicant's personal description of how race has impacted their life. The Trump administration has previously accused UC Berkeley Law School and the medical school at the University of California, San Diego, of illegally using race in admissions. 3 years after the October 7th terrorist attacks in Israel, watchdogs say anti-Semitism remains a persistent crisis on American college campuses. Here's a report from AFN's Chris Woodward.
5: Dr. Zachary Marshall is editor-in-chief of Campus Reform. He says the attacks fundamentally changed the campus climate.
6: October 7th. Gave everyone the inspiration and permission in their minds to make their Jew hatred known.
5: Marshall says that in the months following the attacks, university administrators largely failed to hold agitators accountable, often relying on toothless measures rather than strict discipline.
6: At Columbia University, they used letters warning people about behavior and expressing concern, but if you're going to openly call for the mass slaughter of an entire people, you're not going to be that concerned about a letter.
5: The lack of immediate administrative action left Jewish and pro-Israel students facing severe, sometimes life-threatening hostility.
6: There were plenty of campuses across the country where Jewish students were trapped in rooms. We saw videos of Jewish students being had to lock themselves in the library at Cooper Union in New York because a mob was after them.
5: While federal funding freezes have pushed some universities to finally step up suspensions, Marshall warns that the underlying threat has not vanished. If students experience discrimination, Campus Reform urges them to speak up. I'm Chris Woodward.
2: The National Weather Service says as the wet pattern persists across the south and parts of the eastern U.S., an area of high pressure will help build heat across the western U.S. through the weekend. Heat advisories and excessive heat warnings are in effect for portions of central and southern California. A check of Wall Street, the Dow rose 250 today. The S&P was up 56. The NASDAQ added 319. West Texas Intermediate crude was down to around $91 a barrel. That's all our time for now. We invite you to go to AFN.net and see more news there. I'm Robert Thornton.
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8: Leave us without a way home. Romans 6:23 says, the gift of God is eternal life through Jesus Christ our Lord. 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The road to heaven is narrow, but the invitation is open to everyone. 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
9: You're listening to Breakpoint This Week, where we're talking about the top stories of the week from a Christian worldview. Today we're going to talk about the attempted hijacking of a plane full of Israeli passengers. We're also going to talk about the expansion of school choice tax credits across the country. And we're going to talk about a new study which suggests a rise in the death of moms with ectopic pregnancies. Thank you so much for being with us this week. We're excited to get to the show. Stick around. Welcome to Breakpoint This Week. From the Colson Center for Christian Worldview, I'm Maria Baer, alongside John Stone Street, president of the Colson Center. John, we're recording on Thursday this week, and you and I have been following, like most people, the story of the flight from Dubai into Israel that was attempted to be hijacked, that sounds like yesterday, by a pilot who started stabbing his co-pilot until a group of Israeli passengers charged, took control of the situation, put this attacker in a chokehold, and somehow landed the plane safely. This is a wild, wild story.
10: You know, there are sport stories in real life where they're so crazy in terms of how the ending goes that if somebody made a movie of it, it would look fake. There are adventure stories the same way. This is unbelievable. Everything about this story is absolutely stunning. And not just the courage of the passengers to do what they did after the plane had plummeted thousands of feet in like 17 seconds, which, you know, a little bit of turbulence turns me into a coward. I just am so amazed by this. But the courage of this pilot who had been stabbed to open the door. Remember, since 9/11, where we were trying to prevent that sort of hijacking and terror from happening again, the door to the cockpit is closed and locked from the inside. It's inaccessible. This demonstrates something that the Christian doctrine of sin teaches, is that there is a kind of a perpetual creativity to evil. Evil can be mundane and take that form, but there's always an innovation, that there can be kind of the combination of human creativity made in the image of God and human sin rebelling against God's design very often results in more creative ways to sin. There's not a limit to this. And now you have the threat from outside the cockpit door becoming a threat from inside the cockpit door. And there's so many things that had to happen just right for this not to turn into just an incredible disaster. And it did. And that is a mark of something that Scripture talks about, that God continues to intervene and has his hand in the creation. I know it's very difficult to look and say, this is what God did here and this is what God did there, and I know exactly what he did. It's even more difficult to say why, but there are some stories where you're like, God intervened. And if God had not intervened, this is where you have the other ending. And the other ending should have happened, and it did not, because of the way these individuals showed courage, the way that certain situations were able to take place just at the right time. I mean, absolutely incredible story.
9: Can I ask your advice on this? This, unlike 9/11, I mean, every year on 9/11, we see all of the news footage and videos and we hear some of the phone calls. And I'm glad that we have a lot of that evidence, because it's important to remember what happened. It happened yesterday. This is in a time and place when there are already cell phone videos from inside the plane. I mean, we have this attack almost fully on camera at this point. Is it wise for people to watch that when it comes across their news feeds?
10: I mean, I think some people have to, right? It's their job. People who are queued up to prevent this sort of thing from happening again, and to learn best practices in subduing aggressive hijackers, that's their job. Should the rest of us, I think that's really a case-by-case basis. But what you're asking is something that is just the reality of living in a new day. I mean, look, we can look back at 9/11 as being one of the first kind of tragedies like that that was videotaped. It wasn't videotaped from every angle constantly and consistently like it would be had it repeat itself today. That tsunami of 2004 had very spotty but very thorough videos that were just overwhelming, And at one level, there's no need for most of us to see what happened on the other side of the world and let that kind of notion of quote unquote staying informed give us the illusion that we're actually being helpful, which is something that Neil Postman wrote about in Amusing Ourselves to Death, that the age of constant information makes you think that staying informed is actually participating or staying informed is actually doing something, and it's not. But then you have something like October the 7th, where evil used those videos to perpetuate its evil. As evil as everything was that the Hamas terrorists and the Palestinian terrorists did to the Israelis on that day, the fact that it was shown over and over and over around the world in a celebratory way. Remember, the evil of 9/11 was what Osama bin Laden accomplished in bringing those buildings down. It was also the celebrations that happened around the world, the deaths of innocent people. That's only enabled, when the videos get shared. So there is a moral complicity that happens in a video-driven age. There's no question.
9: Yeah. Well, I want to shift gears now to some good news. This is something announced by the Trump administration today, which is a dramatic expansion of school choice opportunities on a federal scale. So it's a federal tax credit. I'm going to try to explain it as best I can. Starting in 2027 in January, you can give up to $1,700 as an individual or $3,400 as a married couple if you file your taxes jointly. You can give a donation to what's called a scholarship granting organization, so an SGO, which can then disburse those funds to kids who want a schooling alternative. And crucially, under this expansion, under the Trump administration, you can use these funds, these scholarship funds, to attend private school, to support a homeschool curriculum. You can also use it towards extra services while you remain in public school. So if you need additional services, you can use these funds towards that. And if you give up to whatever amount you give up to that $3,400, if you're a married couple that files your taxes together, as long as you have that much tax liability, you're going to get every dollar of that back on your taxes. So this has the potential to become a really, really gigantic program to expand access to additional schooling options across the country. We talked about this last week about really the crisis facing public schools and the opportunity for the church to step into the gap and to start offering new alternatives to the broken public education system. And in a lot of ways, Christian schools have been doing that for years. But one challenge has always been access. It takes money to run a school and it takes money to attend a private school. And this is going to go a really, really long way towards granting families more access to it. It's a really, really exciting opportunity. And the interesting thing about this, too, is that states had to opt into this program. 30 states have opted in. I think 6 states have explicitly opted out. That is remarkable to me. That just drives home the reality that this is an ideological conversation for people, because there is virtually no cost to a state. They only stand to benefit for something like this, because this is just citizens giving donations and then getting that money back on their taxes. It does not take money away from public schools or anything like that. But that states would opt out of it, I think, is really telling. But this is an extremely exciting opportunity.
10: Well, I think of a couple of things. Number one is the Trump administration has been widely criticized, and rightly so, for increasing the national debt to the level that we have, and also implementing programs, or at least floating out ideas more often than not, that really are kind of a big government form of high spending and even I don't want to say socialist adjacent, certainly not in the same way that we see government run grocery stores in New York City or something like that. But it's not traditionally conservative. And there is a real crisis right now, politically speaking. And what do we mean by conservative? This does not fit into that category. And that is a very, very important point. This is not additional spending. It actually is a way of taking tax dollars and directing them in a particular way. All of us pay and support the public schools. If other schools are actually providing the services that are needed in order to meet the goals that public education was founded for to begin with, then we should basically create that level of competition and increase that. So I think that is it's innovative. It's of course, I think that there's going to be some interesting developments in the future. So depending on who the next administration is, if this program proves sticky enough to last and to make it, you'll see some of those other states that opt in because they're not going to miss out. So, you know, it's not over that this is just going to be 30 states forever. I would think that there's at least a decent chance that we'll see some of those other states, you know, come back to it. And then we'll also see how the accounting is done. You know, things can be proposed where the accounting is done one way, and then either under different administrations or because of different issues that are front and center, the accounting can be done differently. And then maybe the program can lose its integrity. Let's hope that doesn't happen. I just keep going back to something. As young as I look, which I know is really, really young, I have been privileged enough to have a seat at the table at some conversations that happen at the state, but also the national level with, you know, different Christian people that were engaged in issues of policy, either, you know, things like to advance religious liberty or to, you know, protect Christian freedoms in light of some social changes like same-sex marriage. And, you know, we would be called to meetings in D.C. and talk about different things, and people would be looking for ideas and, you know, and so on. And, you know, in the early days, I really had nothing to contribute. I would sit there, try not to say anything silly and just learn and listen. And I remember early on, at least a handful of the conversations that I was part of, you know, just kind of floating out to the room, people that were thinking and talking about various ways of increasing school choice. And at the time, there was no possibilities. You were going to pay taxes and you may or may not have the right to homeschool. You were going to pay taxes, and you could certainly expect none of that money to come back with you to the private school of your choice or whatever. I mean, the innovative idea back then were charter schools, which is, okay, we're going to start schools that are really parent-controlled and not state-controlled, but really they're still state-controlled, but we can do it in freedoms or in states where they have increased freedoms. And, you know, that was a great idea. And then it was followed by another and another and another and another. The idea that something like this would happen literally was unthinkable. And even at the time of, you know, a Republican or conservative president, it just wouldn't have happened. It was a pipe dream. I mean, people were floating out pipe dreams. I mean, I remember people would be like, you know, we're trying to maintain the space that we can for charter schools to have the freedom that they can. And, oh, by the way, wouldn't it be great if our tax dollars could go to Christian school? I mean, it was just like floated as if it were the craziest idea that would never happen in the history of the world. And I think of what's happened in the last 5 years at the state level and now here at the federal level to expand choice, not only create additional elbow room for innovation, but to also fund it and to free up that funding. And to be honest, I mean, that's a big part of the story. There's no question about it. Big, big part of the story is still the wake of COVID. What parents discovered, it's still in the wake of COVID, you know, which at the same time, there was this, you know, crazy push for transgender ideology to make its way top to bottom all the way through the schools, even in a way that the L and the G and the B, that sort of traction that they never got, at least in the educational space. Suddenly, everything was happening for the T's, and people were like, what? And what's happening in the locker room? And then school board meetings, and you saw these professionals, these educational professionals. And again, we did a piece not too long ago. What are they teaching these teachers these days? We could have entitled that, what are they teaching these teaching professionals or these teaching association, you know, administrators these days? Because I just think a big part of the story, too, is seeing the crack in the system, that really what was hidden was exposed. And it just was something like, well, that created tons of opportunity for this innovation to gain some traction. So we needed the innovation. We needed the pipe dreams 20 years ago or whatever they started. Praise God for those people that met in those rooms around D.C. and just floated out ideas. I mean, Maria, they seemed insane. I just remember hearing them go, there's not a chance in you know where that this is going to go anywhere. This is going to go for it. And here we are. So, oh, ye of little faith, and I'm talking to myself, praise God for, you know, some of these innovations. It's better than the previous status quo. There's no question.
9: Yeah. And just, yeah, let that be an encouragement. Don't ever accept that. Don't ever accept the idea that something's not possible, even not politically possible. Because it wasn't politically, it wasn't possible 20 years ago that boys would be playing on girls' sports either. But just as there's an ingenuity to evil, there is a greater ingenuity to good ideas and to faithful service to each other. And this is an example of that. It is a federal tax credit program, which means if you live in one of the states that opted out, you know, you can give to other states, if that makes sense. So unfortunately,
10: well, it's for your federal taxes, right?
9: Right. You can still give to scholarship granting organizations in other that exist in other states or that are, you know, over and above the state level and enjoy that tax credit. That it just means that kids in your state, unfortunately, won't benefit from those scholarships. But
10: right. I mean, do you want the government to have your tax dollars? Or do you want a local Christian school or homeschool co-op or some sort of something like that? Now, listen, I want to say this. There's a lot of these now programs then, these children, these educational funding. What did you call them? Educational funding opportunities?
9: Scholarship granting organizations.
10: Yeah, just what I said. SGO, scholarship granting organizations. So yeah. So they're popping up and developing these kind of funds. And there's a lot of options right now. So do your investigation if you've got passion in one area or another, if you have a particular interest in one state or another. I wanted, though, to throw this national option out to folks that is from a partner organization of ours. We've done a lot of stuff with ACSI over the years. ACSI has established the Children's Tuition Fund to take advantage of this program. This is a way for you to designate. And again, let's be really clear. It's not just if you have a kid in school. This is for anybody. This is for all citizens to be able to redirect your taxes in one way or another. And so they've been telling me about this opportunity for a long time and waiting for the headlines to hit. It hit this week. Get all the information that you need, list of the participating states. You can get a list of how the program, a description of how the program works. And so let me give the website, redirectmytaxes.org, redirectmytaxes.org. You can learn more about the ACSI Children's Tuition Fund.
9: Very exciting. Let's take a quick break, John. We'll be right back with more Breakpoint This Week in just a moment.
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9: We're back on Breakpoint This Week. John, I want to talk now about something from ProPublica, which I make it a point not never to trust, but they have come out with supposedly a new report They're looking at data from the CDC, and they're suggesting that there has been a spike in the number of women who have died due to ectopic pregnancies since abortion has been restricted. So I think they're talking about after Dobbs, or they're looking specifically in states with abortion restrictions. So I will just explain really quickly. An ectopic pregnancy is when a pregnancy forms in the fallopian tube instead of in the uterus, and it is never viable, and it is discovered by an ultrasound and needs to be surgically removed because if it ruptures, it can be lethal for women. And so they're claiming, obviously, between the lines and I believe explicitly, that restrictions on abortion are leading to these increased deaths of mothers who have ectopic pregnancies. I know we both are friends with Ryan Anderson and that others have pushed back on this. What are they saying is the truth?
10: Well, listen, ProPublica is not trying to hedge what they're blaming this on. They are blaming this on states that have abortion bans or abortion regulations. And basically they're saying, look, what's causing this increase in deaths from ectopic pregnancies is that women aren't getting the treatment that they need. And they're not getting the treatment that they need because either the states have banned it, which is never true. No state has a ban on caring for a woman who is in that vulnerable situation, or that doctors are scared. They're scared that because of the law, they might get in trouble. So let me just quote from the article. I mean, they do point to other factors that are kind of COVID related and that sort of thing. But here's how basically the summary of the article goes. ProPublica analyzed the data collected from every state by the CDC to look for patterns. The analysis shows a growing divide for women in states with strict abortion bans compared with those without. While the uptick in ectopic deaths occurred nationwide, the climb has been much steeper in states that banned abortion after the Supreme Court overturned Roe v. Wade in 2022. So basically, they're saying not only is it those states that have those regulations, but especially when Dobbs, you know, what do we say? It kind of greenlit. There were these standing laws that restricted abortion in some states, and the Dobbs decision basically made that law. Let me just quote Ryan Anderson, because first of all, let me say before that, this is not new. Ever since the Dobbs decision, we have every few weeks, sometimes every few months, another article that wants to blame some sort of lack of care on these laws, that basically not only is it wrong to rob women of the freedom to get an abortion when they want for whatever reason that they want, but it's actually dangerous for women. It actually will increase maternal mortality. It actually is bad for them. And because, now listen, remember the mantra. And the mantra that said over and over and over, and it replaced the earlier mantra, if you remember from the Democratic Party and the abortion advocates, safely going rare, was replaced by abortion is healthcare. Well, if abortion is healthcare and women don't have access to abortion, then you have to have the conclusion. You're telegraphing that you have to have the conclusion that more women are suffering, maybe even dying, because they don't have the health care that they need. And the health care that they need is in the form of abortion. The ProPublica argument is just another way, or article is just another way of saying that. The problem is not only does the data not point to Dobbs being at fault here. For example, as Ryan Anderson tweeted out and Jamie Hall wrote in a piece at National Review Online, the big jump in ectopic-related deaths occurs a year before Dobbs. So how do you blame Dobbs for something that happened a year before? Now, of course, there were abortion restrictions before Dobbs as well. Dobbs just made sure that the restrictions weren't dead in the water coming out of it because of the longstanding legacy of Roe v. Wade. But think about it. If the jump in maternal deaths that were related to ectopic pregnancies happened across the board in states without any restrictions on abortion as well as states with rejection, and it's a noticeable jump across the board. If it's a bigger jump in states that have restrictions on abortion, right, which is what the article in the CDC data says, is there another thing that explains that kind of strange combination of the data? If you don't have access to abortion in terms of surgical abortion, and you want to be able to acquire an abortion, you're basically now have to resort to what? Mifepristone, misoprostol, the abortion pill regimen. So it is more likely that percentage-wise, the number of abortions happening in these states with abortion regulations are more chemical abortions than surgical abortions. And guess what the data does correspond to? The data does not correspond to Dobbs, but it does correspond to the loosening of restrictions on the abortion pill regimen. And one of the things that we've said here a number of times, quoting folks like Christine Francis at APLOG and other places, is that that's one of the big dangers of the abortion pill regimen, which we're told over and over and over and over and over and over and over is safer than Tylenol. But one of the big things is if your pregnancy is an ectopic pregnancy, you don't know unless you've gone to the doctor, gotten an ultrasound so that you know if you're dealing with a pregnancy, it happens to be ectopic, and you go through the abortion pill regimen, it is highly, highly dangerous. But now the FDA had, remember under President Biden, had reduced, in response to COVID, had reduced the requirements, the in-person visitation. Now we're giving this stuff out through telehealth. The most likely explanation for this jump in the CDC data, including that it would be higher in pro-life states than pro-abortion states, is not the increase in abortion regulation. It's the decrease in chemical abortion regulation from the FDA.
9: Mm-hmm. 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So please join us for the Breakpoint podcast wherever you listen to your podcasts. Otherwise, from the Colson Center for Christian Worldview, I'm Maria Baer alongside John Stone Street. Have a great week, everybody. We'll see you back here next time. God bless.
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15: 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Keep Christ most high.
16: Most of us have a favorite quote or two. What's yours? If I could do it all over again. Christian leaders share the most important lessons of their lives. Nancy DeMoss Wolgemuth is the host of Revive Our Hearts. She also collects quotes. In fact, she admits,
17: I have lots of favorite quotes. I'm a big collector of quotes. And in fact, on Twitter, I mostly quote old dead guys. That's live a lot in those quotes. But I have one that's maybe especially meaningful to me. It's on a little paperweight that my dad had on his desk. and that I got after he went to be with the Lord. It's just a couplet. I don't even know who originally said it, but it's familiar to many of us, and it was so important to him and has become very important to me. Only one life, 'twill soon be past. Only what's done for Christ will last.
16: Thoughts from Nancy DeMoss Wohlgemuth. We asked author and conference speaker Joe Stoll if he has any favorite quotes.
18: I've had people give me a lot of great advice and have read great quotes, but one that continues to stick with me that I often say to people, that I tell my grandkids, especially one of the grandsons that I mentor, and like to put it into sermons, especially chapel sermons when I'm speaking to our students, is that our lives are not made by the dreams we dream, but by the choices that we make. I think that is so true, and it is so pivotal for us.
16: A sobering quote, author and conference speaker Dr. Joe Stoll. This has been a production of Moody Radio, a ministry of Moody Bible Institute, based on the book, If I Could Do It All Over Again.

0: discussion, and it may be the going, hey, can we go out and get coffee this week? Can we go out and get some ice cream? Can we sit down? You made a comment a few days ago that I just remembered and I've been thinking about for a while. And, man, I'd love to have a discussion about that. That is a way to that you've affirmed them in their initial comments that they've made, and now you're following up and you've created the opportunity to say, let's talk about that. You can't correct them all the time at the immediate moment that it may feel normal to correct them. You've got to wait for that certain time.
1: Here's a parent's question that fits in right here. Do I let him continue to think that X, Y, and Z are right when Scripture and my experience tell me otherwise?
0: Well, I think, Mom and Dad, what you're doing with this question is that you think that your life is not having an influence on the life of your child. That all, you're thinking that all the seeds that you've sown into their life will not come to fruition as God's Word promises that He will. He will bring your child to completion. And so we get this idea that it's got to be right or wrong. And somewhere it's got to be, you know what, it's okay for my child to be wrong. Because my voice, my wisdom, my presence, and my example are going to speak louder to him than anything else. And that doesn't mean that I don't say anything. It just means that I don't have to say it right then. There's a kid who will express an opinion that is totally against what I believe and totally against, you know, just the character and the biblical principles that I find in Scripture. But I'm going to let them sit on it for a while. Then I can entertain that later. I don't have to correct it right now. I can wait. And that waiting gives opportunity for them to think it through as well. Because I've had kids come back to me and say, you know what? I did make that comment and it was kind of stupid. And I've thought it through and I don't think I really think that way. And so I'm not going to let that ruin a relationship. I want to encourage a relationship. And it may be the timing of my correction is just held off to a better time.
1: Well, thank you for helping us identify these tipping points today. There's more to talk about, but we're going to make room for your conversation with Santana, and then we'll talk more about this issue. Everything we're talking about here today applies to grandparents as well as parents, which leads me to remind you that Mark has a book called Grandparenting Teens. 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
0: Santana, thank you for being a part of the program. Hey, tell me a little bit about yourself. How did you end up being sent away from home?
3: I was court ordered for a felony drug charge.
0: Wow. Yeah. And how'd you get involved in that?
3: It's kind of complicated. I had a prescription medication in my backpack at school, and they figured I was selling because I had an irregular amount.
0: Wow. And so
3: I also had tobacco and vape products in my backpack.
0: Yeah. So they kind of nailed you.
3: Yeah.
0: Wow. Okay. So how was your response? Were things going on before that, that it was kind of spinning out of control?
3: My mom did say that they were looking at this place for time before. So definitely.
0: Yeah. For what?
3: 6+ months. They were looking at this place before they actually sent me here.
0: Wow. With the idea of what? Why would they want to send you away?
3: They wanted me to change, obviously.
0: When you look at your life and you go, okay, this is whoever Santana is, which I think is one of the coolest names of anybody that's ever been at Heartline. When you look at yourself, what do you think about that needs to change?
3: Definitely my attitude towards people. And
0: that's surprising to me because you're one of the friendliest guys. I mean, we. we're sitting downstairs, and yeah, I mean, you're kind, you speak well, you have a smile on your face just about all the time that I see you. I mean,
3: thanks.
0: So, I mean, that's surprising to me. So a bad attitude is, I go, where does that come from?
3: It's kind of complicated, but I definitely put a mask on for my emotions. That's what my counselor at least tells me.
0: Yeah.
3: And it's true. I definitely hide a lot of things and try to act like everything's okay. But in reality, it's not okay.
0: Okay, so why is it so important for everything to be okay?
3: I don't know, because I think everyone else is okay, so I just want to be okay.
0: Well, let me assure you, not everybody, no one is okay in one sense. I mean,
3: yeah,
0: we're okay because of who we are and where we are, but there's a part of it where I think we're human, and there's just parts of us that will not be okay this side of heaven, I mean, kind of thing. And so do you get down on yourself? Do you look at yourself and just beat yourself up? Do you?
3: Most definitely. Most definitely.
0: And that's a surprise to me.
3: So I beat myself up for it constantly.
0: So you put on a good mask.
3: I try to.
0: Okay, so why would it be such a big deal to take that mask down? What are you afraid of that if you took that mask down that somebody would see?
3: I bottle things up. Hmm. So I guess if I took it off, everything would go out and I don't know what to do. Because
0: it'd fall apart?
3: Yeah. For instance, I fell apart a week ago and I went all out and I went crazy and it ruined my parent retreat. So, but I put it on myself, so it's my fault. But
0: so when you, is it whenever you show yourself to be vulnerable or
3: I guess
0: genuine, then is it, it just gets scary?
3: Yeah, really scary.
0: Because people are going to reject you or?
3: Not really that, but it's because I'll reject myself. Or my parents. I try not to care what other people think of me, but.
0: Wow.
3: Yeah.
0: But you do, though.
3: Yeah.
0: I mean, because you put on the mask, because they're the only ones that see it. You don't see the mask.
3: Yeah.
0: Which is interesting. They're the ones that see it, so it must mean something. So what do you think your biggest, if you had to say, this is what I'm working on today, this is what I'm trying to get through, what would that be for you?
3: Not letting my emotions bottle up. And controlling them.
0: So do you, so you're wanting to let those emotions out?
3: Yeah.
0: At a rate that doesn't overwhelm somebody, like drinking from a fire hydrant or something.
3: Definitely.
0: Have you spent most of your life bottling all your emotions?
3: Most definitely.
0: Do you find that relationships that you have begun to form here?
3: Yeah, a lot.
0: Give you the opportunity to share some things in your life and it's okay?
3: Yeah.
0: I mean, does that help in group meetings that you go to and small group stuff and all that?
3: Most definitely.
0: So what's been the hardest? What's been the hardest thing about being here?
3: Being away from home. That's the hardest thing.
0: Wow.
3: Yeah.
0: What do you miss the most?
3: My parents.
0: Really?
3: Yeah.
0: Your parents send you here, but you miss them the most.
3: Well, I was court ordered, quote unquote.
0: Yeah, yeah.
3: But they did out of love. So
0: you know that your parents love you.
3: Most definitely.
0: And you know that you love your parents.
3: Yeah, I never really had a problem with my parents. Mm. I love my parents to death.
0: Yeah.
3: I look up to them.
0: I mean, do they carry a high expectation level?
3: Definitely.
0: Yeah. Which, I mean, I think is, part of that is good because they love you to death and they care for you greatly and they want great things for you. But at the same time, it sets you up for failure sometimes when you can't reach those goals. And so if I can't reach the goals, I'm going to act like I can get to the goals.
3: Yeah, but I can't.
0: Okay, so what would it be like if you were a failure to your parents?
3: I feel like everything would fall apart. I don't know how I would feel.
0: Do you feel like they wouldn't love you anymore?
3: Yeah.
0: Really?
3: Kind of. It's
0: okay, you've changed a little bit right there. It's yeah, and okay, kind of, but I mean, but is there a part of it?
3: It feels like it.
0: Yeah.
3: It definitely feels like it.
0: That's what you feel and kind of internalize a little bit. Well, that's interesting. No wonder you put on a mask.
3: Yeah.
0: You know, well, you do the mask thing well, but I think underneath that mask, there's got to be that part of you that I would think that can let it out, and people are going to love you just as much. If there were parents out there that that had a child that was just like you, what could those parents do to make it better for their child?
3: Just love them. Tell them that.
0: Love them more and more.
3: More and more. Just tell them how much you mean to them. Just hurts when you disappoint them.
0: Yeah. Well, there's something about that disappointing thing that is, that's interesting.
3: Yeah.
0: You know, that I would say that I go, you know, I've always made a comment that there's nothing you can do to make me love you more, and there's nothing you can do to make me love you less. And I go, I don't want people to feel that in relationships that I have with them, that they could, that I'm going to be disappointed in them.
3: It's funny when you said that nothing can make me love you more and nothing can make you love me less. When I got here, my mom sent me a letter, and it, she said, as Mark Gregston says, this, because she listens to your podcast.
0: Wow.
3: So,
0: wow.
3: Yeah, she put that in the letter, so I remembered that, and I was like, whoa.
0: Yeah. Well, you know, there's something, if she means that and you feel differently, then there's a disconnect between what your mom longs for and what you're hearing. And so maybe it's helping you guys figure out what genuineness is and what authenticity is, to be the real you, so that she can make sure that she's communicating what she wants you to hear, you know, that comes from her heart, I think.
3: Yeah.
0: So, because if you love each other, you know, love has an amazing way of withstanding a lot of stuff, a lot of storms. And I know you guys can do that.
3: Yeah.
0: Cool. Okay. Hey, thanks for being on part of the program.
3: Thank you.
0: You bet.
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1: Talking about avoiding these tipping points in our relationship with our teens, Mark has talked about over-controlling parents and judgmental attitudes from parents that can lead to these tipping points. But there's a third thing we need to talk about here, Mark.
0: Yeah, it's perfectionism. You know, I remember when I was in the ninth grade, I brought home a report card, and it had all A's and a B, which for me was a miracle because I just never spent any time studying. And I remember my dad making a comment. He goes, "Why'd you get a B?"
1: Oh.
0: And I just sat there and I thought, okay, there's six A's on that card and there's one B. And for me, that was a tipping point. There was a tipping point where I just said, you know, I'm never going to please you, so I quit. And so I think that would be something that, that parents, if you're mom and dad walking around the house quoting Matthew 5:48, that says, "Be ye perfect as your heavenly Father is perfect." You know, you have an amazing way of, that's a tipping point for a lot of kids.
1: Yeah.
0: And it comes across as parents who constantly nag all the time or correct or badger their teen. You know this, if you're corrected all the time, then you're going to do other things to prove yourself. I mean, correction is good in the preteen years. Now it's having discussions about those things that are wrong rather than correcting somebody all the time. I am 67 years old. I still don't like my wife to correct me all the time. I mean, it is a tipping point. And there's times in conversations when she does that, I just go, you know what? I'm not even going to talk anymore. And I hope you're hearing my point. It's the timeliness of it, and it's how a kid feels if a relationship is strained. You don't want to lose it. So it's saying, don't look at it as judgmental comments. Look at it as an opportunity to reflect upon yourself and say, am I doing something that's pushing my child away? And that becomes important. And parents who only see negative and never see the positive in their teen are parents who condemn or shame or don't allow mistakes. Those are the things that, that I think push kids away.
1: Yeah. Well, talk more about how to turn this into a positive.
0: Well, communicate, you know, that your love for your child is for who he is or who she is, not for what she does or what he does. You know, celebrate independence when they want to do more things on their own. And expect mistakes, but don't make such a big deal about the mistakes. Let consequences have their full effect and correct your child. But be honest with your teen about your own imperfections as well, because it creates an atmosphere around your home that you can talk about being imperfect.
1: Yeah. This parent says, I don't want perfection for my daughter, but I want her to do well. I try to push her in a healthy way. How do I know if this is right for her or if I'm pushing her to the brink?
0: You ask her. You ask her the question, am I pushing too much? I want good things for you. I don't want bad things for you. But am I pushing you too much? And you know what you hope to hear is, Mom, you got to stop. Will you only correct me on Monday, Wednesday, and Friday? Mom, I want you to know that if you say one more thing, I'm going to walk away from you. Mm. Those are honest answers that can be shared with a parent. But if you're having a struggle in your relationships, you've got to reflect on this and say, is there something that I need to stop doing?
1: Thanks for all this help here today, Mark. And it's time to wrap it up, though.
0: Hey, your teen needs your relationship with you, whether they really grasp that need or not. I have sympathy for them having to live in a world where they are bombarded with cross values, exposed to unbiblical accepted standards, and don't have the relational component in their life to bounce off their ideas and thoughts. It's a tough world. And you and I have said that we're glad that we don't have to grow up in that world. Well, our teens do. They have to. So we should expect some of their struggle, just as you and I would have difficulty. Never has there been a time that your teen needs you more. When they struggle the most, that's when they need you the most. My hope is that Christ would be so lifted up in your life that he would draw your kids to you.
1: Parenting Today's Teens is a production of and sponsored by Heartlight Ministries.
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13: American Family News, I'm Robert Thorne. The group of seven industrial nations said today that they plan to release 100 million barrels of oil and fuel products in the coming weeks, starting with substantial amounts of diesel after the fuel recently hit record high prices in the United States. President Donald Trump said the diesel release would happen immediately, while a G7 statement promised a front-loaded substantial release of diesel within the next 20 days. There was a mixed bag on the economic front today. The latest jobs report shows a headline gain of 29,000 jobs, with unemployment ticking up slightly to 4.2%. Economist Richard Stern says while we are seeing positive tailwinds from tax cuts and deregulation, not to mention surprising job growth in construction and manufacturing tied to the AI build-out, there are still major roadblocks.
14: Overall, we're seeing more of what we've been seeing, which is, you know, there's some good tailwinds going on, probably the tax cuts, deregulation. But there's still tariff uncertainty. There's still headwinds going on. You know, bond markets being spooked about the size of the federal deficit, inflation pressures from the war and other things going on.
13: Stern warns that the media and politicians alike often obsess over noisy month-to-month data. The Trump administration accuses UCLA law of illegally using race in admissions, Fox's Kristen Goodwin reports.
15: The Justice Department accusing the University of California, Los Angeles School of Law of discriminating against white and Asian students in its admissions process. Assistant Attorney General for the DOJ's Civil Rights Division, Harmeet Dhillon, alleging in a statement the school runs a two-tiered admissions system whose academic bar for acceptance shifts up or down depending on the color of your skin. Adding the use of race as a thumb on the scale that helps or disadvantages any student is illegal. UCLA's School of Law pushing back on the allegations, maintaining that students are admitted through a comprehensive, merit-based review process that considers each applicant's achievements and experiences, adding, "We are confident in our process." Kristen Goodwin, Fox News.
13: Affirmative action in college admissions has been illegal since a 2023 Supreme Court ruling banned it, but colleges can still consider an applicant's personal description of how race has impacted their life. The Trump administration has previously accused UC Berkeley Law School and the medical school at the University of California, San Diego, of illegally using race in admissions. 3 years after the October 7th terrorist attacks in Israel, watchdogs say anti-Semitism remains a persistent crisis on American college campuses. Here's a report from AFN's Chris Woodward.
16: Dr. Zachary Marshall is editor-in-chief of Campus Reform. He says the attacks fundamentally changed the campus.
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18: A little girl misquoted the 23rd Psalm, but I believe she had it just right when she said, "The Lord is my shepherd, I've got all I want." That, my friend, is the secret of satisfaction. It is Jehovah himself, in him, in the shepherd, are the wellsprings of my heart's desire.
17: Welcome to Love Worth Finding, featuring the powerful biblical teaching and insights of pastor and author Adrian Rogers. Psalm 23, verse 1, shows us how we can be satisfied no matter what material wealth we may or may not have. It's Jesus himself who satisfies. Pastor Rogers said, "In the Lord Jesus, we have sovereignty and sympathy, a king and a shepherd. We have a God who is able and a shepherd who is available, a God in the heavens and a shepherd in our heart." If you have your Bible, turn to Psalm 23 as we hear part two of The Secret of Satisfaction.
18: Now there's a danger, and here's the danger, that when we get into the 23rd Psalm, we're on such familiar ground, and we say, "Oh, I know that." And the proverb, "Familiarity breeds contempt," may never be more true, because we are all familiar with the 23rd Psalm. It is perhaps the best known passage of Scripture in all of the Bible. And well, it ought to be, because it's such a gem of literature. I believe it's one of the seven wonders of the literary world, but it is given by divine inspiration, and not only is it beautiful, it is magnificently true. It is no wonder that it's been quoted in the nursery school and on the battlefield. It is no wonder that it has been quoted at weddings and funerals. It is no wonder that it's sweet to a little child and yet perplexing to a scholar. A magnificent, a wonderful, wonderful passage
19: of Scripture. And we know it by heart, many of us. It says, "The Lord is my shepherd, I shall not want. He maketh me to lie down in green pastures. He leadeth me beside the still waters. He restoreth my soul. He leadeth me in the paths of righteousness for his name's sake. Yea, though I walk through the valley of the shadow of death, I will fear no evil, for thou art with me. Thy rod and thy staff, they comfort me. Thou preparest a table before me in the presence of mine enemies. Thou anointest my head with oil, my cup runneth over. Surely goodness and mercy shall follow me all the days of my life, and I will dwell in the house of the Lord forever." So first of all, as we look at verse 1, we see what I'm going to call the sovereign God, Jehovah, the great, great, great I Am, the one who rules the universe. Now notice, in contradistinction, what David is saying: the great Jehovah is my shepherd. Now we move from the sovereign to the shepherd. Learn this, that the Jehovah of the Old Testament is the Jesus of the New Testament. When we say Jehovah, we speak of his deity. But when we say shepherd, we speak of his humanity. In John chapter 10, the Lord Jesus unlocked the mystery of the 23rd Psalm when he said, "I am the good shepherd." You want to know who David was talking about? I am the good shepherd. The sovereign, the shepherd. His deity, his humanity. You see, in the Lord Jesus, oh, here's the wonderful thing about our salvation. In the Lord Jesus, we have sovereignty and sympathy. A king and a shepherd. Sovereignty and sympathy. A God who is able, a shepherd who is available. A God in the heavens and a shepherd in our heart. The Lord, Jehovah, is my shepherd. Three times in the New Testament, listen now, three times in the New Testament, the Lord Jesus is described as a shepherd. He is described, first of all, as the good shepherd. Now, in John chapter 10, verse 11, Jesus said, "I am the good shepherd, the good shepherd. The good shepherd layeth down his life for the sheep." Now, any shepherd may lose his life for the sheep. That isn't what Jesus said. Jesus said the good shepherd lays down his life for the sheep. You say it's unthinkable that a shepherd would die for a sheep. It's more unthinkable that God would die for man. Jesus is the good shepherd who laid down his life for the sheep. Now listen, when as the good shepherd he laid down his life for the sheep, he dealt with the penalty of sin, for the wages of sin is death, and that's what Jesus Christ paid, and your sin will be pardoned in Christ or punished in hell, but it'll never be overlooked. Unless there's a good shepherd who's died for your sins, you, sir, you, lady, are going to have to face the wrath of an angry God at the judgment with your sins unatoned. He's the good shepherd. But now wait a moment. Not only is he shown in the Bible as the good shepherd in John 10, but he's also shown in the Bible as the great shepherd. Look, if you will, in Hebrews 13, verses 20 and 21. "Now the God of peace that brought again from the dead our Lord Jesus, that great shepherd of the sheep, through the blood of the everlasting covenant, make you perfect," that is, mature, "in every good work to do his will, working in you that which is well-pleasing in his sight, through Jesus Christ, to whom be glory forever and ever." He rose for the sheep. I mean, listen, it speaks now of the resurrection. "Now the God of peace that brought again from the dead our Lord Jesus, the great shepherd of the sheep." What good is a dead shepherd? He's no good at all, except that he pays the penalty for the sheep's sin. All we like sheep have gone astray. We've turned everyone to his own way. And the Lord hath laid on him the iniquity of us all. Yes, he carried our sins to the cross. Therefore, he took care of the penalty of sin. But when he rose from the dead, he now deals with the power of sin. He not only is the good shepherd, he had to be good to die for our sins, but he's the great shepherd. He rose from the dead. That makes him the great shepherd. And the Bible says now he's able to lead us in the paths of righteousness for his name's sake. It's not just that he died for me. Dear friend, he lives for me. And that deals with the power of sin. But wait a minute. He's also called the chief shepherd. Now, in 1 Peter chapter 5 and verse 4, the Bible says, "And when the chief shepherd shall appear, ye shall receive a crown of glory that fadeth not away." And there you have the ministry of our dear Lord. As the good shepherd, he had to be good to do it. He died for our sins. As the great shepherd, he had to be great to do it. He rose to take care not only of the penalty of our sin, but the power of our sin. And then as the chief shepherd, one day he's coming to take us from the presence of sin. One day he's coming to take us out, folks. And I tell you, the more I read the papers, the more I listen, the more I look around, the more I believe it must be soon. I believe our Lord is at the door, and I believe that the chief shepherd is about to appear. I believe he's about to call his sheep upward. I believe he's about to say to us, come on now, I'm the chief shepherd. You follow me. And you see, he, my dear friend, is King of kings and Lord of lords. Jehovah is our shepherd. He is the chief shepherd. But now, wait a minute. I said I was going to talk to you about the secret of satisfaction. You see, every passage of Scripture has a key to understanding it. And in Psalm 23, the key is hanging right on the front door. The key is in this verse. The Lord is my shepherd, I shall not want. You have the sovereign, that's Jehovah. You have the shepherd, that's Jesus. Jesus is the Jehovah shepherd of our lives. And that, my friend, the sovereign plus the shepherd leads to the satisfaction. The Lord is my shepherd, I shall not want. That's the only way that anyone will ever have satisfaction. You will never, ever, ever, ever, ever have even a modicum of satisfaction until you can say it, mean it, the Lord is my shepherd. 'Tis only when you can say that that you can say, I shall not want. So many people think that the secret of satisfaction is having a God who can give you everything. That is not the secret of satisfaction. The secret of satisfaction is the Lord himself. Jehovah is my shepherd. You see, your needs will never be met until they're met in him. Things will never satisfy you. Things will never satisfy you. So many people misunderstand Psalm 37, which says, delight yourself in the Lord, and he'll give you the desires of your heart. They think that means if I love Jesus, I can have a pink Cadillac. That isn't what that means. Delight yourself in the Lord, and he will give you the desire of your heart. What that means is when you delight in the Lord, the deepest needs of your heart will be met. The desire of your heart is Jesus. That's what your heart yearns for. That's what you were made for. For him. The Bible says it is in him that we live and move and have our being. In him. You'll never be satisfied apart from him. So you can say, the Lord is my shepherd. Not what he gives me, but he himself. What did God make a fish to do? To swim in the sea. What did God make a bird to do? To fly in the sky. Now you take a fish out of the sea and put him in a tree, he'll be an unhappy fish. You take a bird out of the sky and put him in the sea, and he'll be an unhappy bird. Because both are out of their element. What is the element that you were created for? God himself. And until you know him, you'll be like a fish in a tree, like a bird in the sea. You'll be out of your element. You'll be like a square peg in a round hole. Friends all around me are trying to find what the heart yearns for by sin undermined. I have the secret. I know where 'tis found. Only true pleasures in Jesus abound. Jesus is all this world needs today. Blindly men strive, for sin darkens their way. Oh, to pull back the grim curtains of night. One look at Jesus and all will be light. When a man can say it and mean it, the Lord is my shepherd, I shall not want. Now let me show you what David did. David, under the inspiration of the Holy Spirit, took this sacred name, Jehovah, and he welded it or melded it to another name. Jehovah, my shepherd. Jehovah, my shepherd. The Hebrew says, Jehovah Ra'ah. Jehovah Ra'ah. That's one of the names of God. Psalm 23:1. Did you know there's seven times in the Bible where the name Jehovah is conjoined to another word to make a new name for God? Let me give you these seven. They will bless you. Are you ready? Number one, Psalm 23, Jehovah Ra'ah, Jehovah my shepherd. Number two, Genesis 22, Jehovah Jireh. Jehovah Jireh. What does that mean? The Lord my provider. The Lord will provide. Then here's the third one, Jehovah Rapha, R-A-P-H-A. That's the Lord that heals, Exodus 15. Here's the next one, Jehovah Shalom. You know what the word Shalom means? It means peace, and it means the Lord, our peace. It's one of the names of Jehovah. And then here's another one, Jehovah Tsidkenu, the Lord, our righteousness. And then Ezekiel 48 gives us Jehovah Shammah, S-H-A-M-M-A, the Lord ever present. And then Exodus 17, Jehovah Nissi, the Lord our banner. All right, now those are seven names for deity. Are you ready for a blessing? Now you can understand a little bit what David meant when he said, the Lord is my shepherd. Listen to this. The Lord is my shepherd. Who is that? That's Jehovah Ra'ah. I shall not want. Who is that? Jehovah Jireh. The Lord will provide. He restoreth my soul. Who is that? Jehovah Rapha, the Lord that heals. He leads me beside the still waters. He makes me to lie down in green pastures. Who is that? That is Jehovah Shalom, my peace. He leads me in the paths of righteousness for his name's sake. Who is that? That's Jehovah Tsidkenu. That is Jehovah Tsidkenu. That is the Lord, our righteousness. And then thou preparest a table before me in the presence of mine enemies. Who is that? Well, my friend, that's Jehovah Nissi, the Lord our banner. When the enemy shall come in like a flood, then shall the Lord hold up a banner before him. I will fear no evil, for thou art with me. Who is that? Jehovah Shammah, the Lord ever present. What David was saying is this, that the Lord is my shepherd, not the things that he gives me. The things he gives me are only a representation of who the Lord is himself. Now, question, is the Lord your shepherd? Is the Lord your shepherd? Well, I'll give you clues to how you can find out. You really want to know whether the Lord's your shepherd or not? I'll tell you how you can find out. Is the shepherd your Lord? That's the way. You see, the only way that you can say the Lord is my shepherd is for you to be able to say the shepherd is my Lord. Not everybody can just stand up and quote the 23rd Psalm and claim it for their own. Turn with me now for just a moment to John chapter 10. Let me show you what I'm talking about. In John chapter 10, the Lord Jesus is talking to the unsaved Pharisees. And he says in verse 26, but ye believe not, because ye are not of my sheep, as I said unto you. Now, there's some unbelievers who are not part of the sheep. Now, if you're not part of the sheep, it's impossible for you to say the Lord is my shepherd if you're one of Satan's goats. The Lord is my shepherd only if you can say the shepherd is my Lord. Now, notice the description of a person who can say the Lord is my shepherd. Verse 27, my sheep hear my voice, and I know them, and they follow me. When you say, my shepherd, then the shepherd says, my sheep. And a sheep is someone who hears his voice, someone that he knows, someone that follows him. Have you heard his voice? Have you received him as your personal Savior and Lord? You see, my dear friend, it is a personal relationship with the shepherd. My sheep hear my voice, I know them and they follow me. But not only is it a personal relationship, it is a permanent relationship. Notice in verse 28, and I give unto them eternal life, and they shall never perish. Now, any earthly shepherd is going to lose some sheep, but the good shepherd has never lost one, never lost a sheep. I give unto them eternal life, and they shall never perish. You say, Pastor, do you believe in the eternal security of the believer? I do. Why do you believe in the eternal security of the believer? I believe in the eternal security of the believer because of John 10, verse 28. I give unto them eternal life, and they shall never perish. Hey, you're looking at a man who can't die. You say, oh, sure you can die. No, I can't. It is impossible for me to die. Jesus said, he that liveth and believeth in me shall never die. Well, you say, what if you die? If I do, I won't be dead. I won't be dead. All I will have done is to move out. Jesus said, my sheep hear my voice. I know them. They follow me. And I give unto them eternal life. Eternal. How long is eternal? Never ends. It never ends. These people who believe you can get saved and then lose it. Suppose I was saved for 10 years and then I lost it. What kind of life did Jesus give me? 10-year life. I mean, if I had it 50 years and lost it, I had 50-year life. Friend, whatever it is, if it's eternal and you ever lose it, it wasn't eternal. Whatever it is, if you ever lost it, whatever you had wasn't eternal. But Jesus didn't say, I might give them. He says, I give unto them eternal life, and they shall never perish. It is a personal relationship. My sheep hear my voice, and I know them, and they follow me. It is a permanent relationship, and the reason, dear friend, it is permanent is because it is a protected relationship. Look, if you will, in verse 29, my Father which gave them me is greater than all, and no man is able to pluck them out of my Father's hand. My dear friend, when you get saved, you come into the almighty hand of an almighty God. Jehovah is my shepherd. Jehovah is my shepherd. Do you think that shepherd's going to lose a sheep? He can't. I give unto them eternal life. They shall never perish. My friend, if you got it by works, then you can keep it by works. But if you got it by grace, you're kept by grace. We're saved by the grace of God. I give unto them. I give unto them. I give unto them eternal life. A little girl misquoted the 23rd Psalm, but I believe she had it just right when she said, the Lord is my shepherd. I've got all I want. I've got all I want. That, my friend, is the secret of satisfaction. It is Jehovah himself. The Lord is my shepherd. I shall not want. In him, in the shepherd, are the wellsprings of my heart's desire. The Lord, my friend, is the good shepherd. He laid down his life for the sheep. He died for you. The Lord is the great shepherd. He rose again from the dead to guide you and to lead you. When you give your heart to Jesus, he doesn't just say, all right, sink or swim. No, he comes to guide you and to lead you in the paths of righteousness, to keep you. He's the chief shepherd. He's coming soon. He's coming soon, and you need to be ready. Would you pray a prayer like this and invite him into your heart? Just talk to him. Dear God, just speak to him right now. Dear God, I know you love me. I know that you want to save me. Jesus, I was like a sheep going astray, but you died for me. You paid my sin debt. Thank you, Lord Jesus, that you paid my sin debt. Lord Jesus, I believe that you were raised from the dead. Tell him that. I believe you were raised from the dead. And you are the Son of God with power. And you're able to lead me in the paths of righteousness for your name's sake, because you're a living shepherd. Come into my heart right now Ask him, come into my heart right now. Take control of my life and make me the person you want me to be. Lord Jesus, I know that you are the chief shepherd coming soon. And I want to go home to be with you. Thank you, Jesus. In your name I pray. Amen.
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26: It was so hard for me, learning to let my guard down. It was like I had this shell. I acted nice and polite, but people didn't know the real me.
27: I think one of the reasons so many people live with chronic loneliness is that they're not willing to die. Jesus said, unless a grain of wheat falls into the ground and dies, it remains alone. But if it dies, it produces much fruit. Of course, he was talking about his own death and resurrection. But in these words, I think we can also learn something about our relationships. If we're constantly trying to protect our pride, we're going to be lonely. When you hold tight to the hard outer shell called self, no one can get close. But the true path to intimacy is humility. That means dying to our own reputation, rights, and ways of doing things. The willingness to humble yourself will transform your relationships with others. With Seeking Him, I'm Nancy DeMoss Wagamuth.
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29: We just finished a fortress here. Let me hear it.
0: What is
1: what
0: it?
1: What can make a noise like that?
2: Lord have mercy. It's him. Forgive me, Lord. Protect my family.
3: Name's Pastor Flynn, and this is my son-in-law. Everyone calls him Papa Chuck.
4: Good morning.
2: You. It was you.
4: Let me explain.
2: Do you not know who your daughter has married? This grizzly is Goliath.
1: Yeah, Cindy. Why'd he call Papa Chuck Goliath? Papa Chuck?
4: Just a minute, son. Hon, I guess I have to tell the kids. When I was a young bear, Wild Mountain was dangerous. It was overrun with bandits. I was young, and I thought that I knew everything. I took a friend of mine, and we went looking for the bandits. I was living wild. No one was going to tell me what to do. It was the worst time of my life. The second worst.
1: And you've been afraid that we'd be afraid of you or not trust you anymore.
5: There's more to your story, isn't there?
4: Yeah. A lot.
1: When did you become Papa Chuck?
4: That's enough for now. I'll tell you more when you're ready. When I'm ready.
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1: Come on, CJ, jump!
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10: 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On a cool and windy fall day, there are few things cozier than working away in the fix-it shop with a fire going in the pot-bellied stove. The whole club is here, and Papa Chuck is quietly watching over their work. Each of them are working on presents for their folks, and each of them are, of course, talking as they work.
1: Then he was caught throwing rocks through Madam Kildare's windows.
30: Yep, he was a bad one. And he always seems to get caught.
1: I know. He's bad. He's bad at being bad.
31: You know, my mom calls Hugh a hoodlum.
32: My mom says if he isn't careful, he's gonna end up in jail.
1: Yeah, but he could still straighten up. He's been close before.
30: Yeah, but he's even bad at trying to be good.
1: He's bad at being bad, and he's bad at being good.
30: That's pretty bad.
1: He still could come around. You just can't give up on him.
32: Yeah, anybody can change.
1: I think the only change he will ever see is the spare change he steals from the general store.
30: Oh, no, good one. Yeah, Hugh's never going to change. He is a bad seed.
32: What does that mean?
30: Mean? Well, it means that he will always be bad. It's who he is. I say, don't knock yourself out trying to help him, Stace. It won't make a bit of difference.
1: No difference at all. Mm-mm.
4: Anyone here ever done the same bad thing over and over?
32: Yeah, I have.
1: Uh-huh. Yeah.
30: What? What's everyone looking at me for?
4: No matter how bad a person is, they can always choose to change. If they ask God for mercy, he'll give it to them and forgive them. It's what God does. He's done it for all of us. We need to not give up on Hugh. Don't give up on anyone.
1: Yeah, but he's actually getting worse. He likes being bad. He doesn't want to change.
4: I didn't want to change either. Maybe now's the time to tell you the rest of my story.
30: About when you were Goliath?
4: Yeah.
1: It's definitely time. I'm dying to know how it all turns out.
32: Tell us the rest.
1: Did you get all the bandits?
32: How did you come to Wildwood?
30: Tell us about the battles.
4: Hold on, all of you. This is no picnic for me. I'd much rather not tell you any of this.
31: Oh, no. Tell us. Please, please, please.
1: Yeah, tell us.
4: Well, I hope you're ready for this. I hope I'm ready for this. I'll pick up where I left off before.
1: Ha! You were Goliath!
4: Sit still and be quiet.
1: Sorry.
4: I was getting more proud and more angry every day. I hadn't one single thought except to destroy every bandit I could find.

0: but it would stop an arrow cold.
1: Body armor.
0: We had attacked them again, and they were on the run. I'd paused for a moment to catch my breath. That was the first time he came.
1: Who came?
0: My tempter. The owl was there. I was at the height of my pride. Everything was going just as I wanted it to. The bandits were being pushed ever deeper into the mountains. My name sent fear into their hearts. And my roar would stop them in their tracks. I was the mighty Goliath.
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0: Finally, I meet the great Goliath. An honor, sir. A real honor.
1: I've got business to attend to.
0: Your friends have it well in hand. You can leave it to them.
1: Can I now?
0: Goliath, I would like to make you an offer.
1: Whatever you're selling, I don't want any. I'm a little busy.
0: Oh, I'm not selling anything, really. I've a proposal for you.
1: A proposal?
0: I am an emissary from Shadow Valley.
1: Shadow Valley? You're kidding. That's a wives' tale.
0: Oh, I assure you, it is ever so real. We, my people, have heard of your greatness. We have heard of your fierceness in battle. We offer you Shadow Valley as your kingdom.
1: Kingdom? You want me to be king of a fable?
0: Everything you ever wanted would be yours in Shadow Valley. For instance, you would be able to wipe out the bandits entirely if you were king. You were made for greatness.
1: Wipe them out. Oh, there's no way.
0: They've shot at us.
1: Seems you were wrong. The battle's not over. Maybe some other time?
0: Yeah. Indeed, we will talk later.
2: Arrows? What? Where were the guns? Why weren't they shooting guns?
1: Well, it may be hard for you to grasp just how wild Wild Mountain was back then. There was no train yet. Everything that came in by wagon. Guns were hard to get at all. And one of the things we stole most from the bandits were their guns. They mostly had to make their weapons from whatever they could.
2: Ah, then you could go after them with all of those guns. Oh, I love it.
1: No, we didn't use guns at all. Ever.
2: Why not?
1: We didn't just want to get rid of the bandits. I wanted to terrify them. I wanted them to fear even being on the mountain. I wanted to be in their nightmares. We used swords and bows and arrows. They knew we had their guns, but we never used them. This made them uncomfortable. And it fed my pride. The fact that we could beat them back with nothing but crude and barbaric weapons made me feel powerful.
3: Whoa.
1: That winter, we found almost no bandits at all. We thought that we may have moved them out of the mountains altogether. We were wrong. That winter, they did something they had never done before. They

0: joined together. They joined forces for one reason.
1: To get Goliath and his men!
0: That is exactly right.
2: But they never did.
3: No, they did not.
0: Actually, they did.
1: They did?
0: They came from every direction. There were 10 of us by then. They had us cornered near the mouth of a cave. Oh, my leg!
4: You're gonna be okay.
0: It went almost all the way through. Pull it the rest of the way.
4: Well, hang on to something. You okay?
0: I just gotta stop the bleeding.
4: Get back in the cave and catch your breath. They're done for now, but they'll hit us hard when it gets dark. I'll get Smedley to come fix you up.
0: All right. I staggered back into the darkness of the cave and slumped against the wall, trying to bandage my leg. None of us said it, but we all knew that this was the end. We would not walk away from this fight.
5: Pity that. Must hurt terribly. You can put that away. I'm on your side.
4: How did you get in here?
5: The back door. There's a way out, if you know it.
4: Excellent. I'll get the others.
5: I'm not showing you the way out.
0: I'll have you for dinner.
6: It would be your last. You'll never find the way without me.
0: What do you want?
5: I think I've made that quite clear. We want you to be our king.
0: In Shadow Valley.
5: In Shadow Valley.
0: Why would I want to be king?
5: The fulfillment of your greatest desire.
0: And what is that?
5: Your pride has been growing of late. You want to be known and feared throughout the mountain. Your pride is growing ever more hungry. It wants satisfaction. But you can't satisfy it, can you?
0: So, how do I do that?
5: You hunger for the destruction of the bandits. Is this not your greatest desire?
0: Okay. Maybe it is. What can you do about it?
5: You've been holding back, Goliath. I want you to embrace your pride. After all, that's what drives all the great ones, isn't it? Pride? Let it grow. Let it be hungry. And if you want it badly enough, if you want greatness with everything you have, I can give it to you.
0: Give me what?
4: You keep talking, but you don't tell me what it is you can give me.
5: As king, you can muster an army. This army will be at your beck and call. You'll be able to wipe out or chase every bandit from these mountains. What do you think of that?
0: That would be satisfying.
5: Do you want it with everything you have? Would you not give anything you have to command such an army?
0: I believe I would.
5: So then we are agreed.
0: And then you'll get us out of here.
5: Us?
0: My friends. You'll show us how to get out of here.
5: Oh, your friends, yes. About your friends.
0: Yes?
5: You'll need to leave them behind.
7: I'm Joey from Virginia. My favorite Paws and Tails character is CJ because I like red. 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
8: Wait, we have no Tiffany t-shirts?
9: Oh, boy, here it comes. Bye, everybody.
8: You all will rue the day.
0: I'm not leaving them behind. We fought together and lived together.
5: But for what purpose? To beat back the bandits?
0: Yes.
5: They are prepared to give their lives to this cause?
2: We all are.
5: Consider it done. You and your army will dispose of the bandits. You have no need of these friends.
2: I won't do it!
5: Then you will all die here, and the bandits will own Wild Mountain again. There will be no one to stop them.
10: An opportunity like this occasionally requires a sacrifice. You need to leave your friends to the bandits, or the deal is off.
2: How big an army?
10: Thousands. Thousands of the most ferocious, battle-ready troops this mountain has ever seen. They will be unstoppable.
2: All right.
5: So, in order to be king, you give your friends as a sacrifice.
2: Why are you making this so hard?
5: The great ones all have been able to make difficult decisions. There will be others, to be sure. Are you ready for greatness? Are you ready to make the necessary sacrifices?
2: All right. I give them as a sacrifice.
5: Now, take off your armor.
2: My what? Why?
5: The bandits are coming. Do you want to die here bickering about your wardrobe?
2: All right. I struggled to take off my leather vest. Once I got it off, I turned around. He'd stabbed me with a small stone knife right over my heart.
11: What was that?
2: I'll kill you!
5: Calm down, you won't die. It's how you get marked, branded. Now, you are king of Shadow Valley.
2: You never told me I was gonna get stabbed!
5: You fool. When it comes to satisfying your pride, you're never told the cost.
2: I'm not going. I quit.
5: You are no longer in control. You cannot quit.
2: I'm the king, and I quit.
5: You are the king, but you are not in control. Good night, mighty Goliath, king of Shadow Valley.
2: What's happening to me? I passed out. I dreamt I was drowning and falling and moving too slow to run away. I think I had every nightmare there was. But then, things got worse.
12: How could things get worse than that?
2: I woke up in Shadow Valley. You need to know that folks here in town, a lot of them don't believe this part of my story.
13: Why not?
12: Yeah. Why not?
2: Well, because it's pretty difficult to believe. They think I was sick and lived wild in the mountain, crazy from my wounds. I talked with your folks about this some time ago, and they're fine with me telling you. Here goes. I woke up in a huge, beautiful bed. There was soft music being played. I was in the bedroom of a king.
14: He's awake. Bring us some food!
15: He's awake! Bring some food!
16: Good morning, sire.
2: If you say so.
16: Yes, your injuries have been attended to. You should feel better soon. Might I say that it is an honor to have you here? The entire kingdom is beside itself with excitement.
2: Who exactly?
16: Forgive me, sire. I am Minister Squeen, your Minister of Finance. Consider me your most devoted servant, sire.
2: As she rattled on about her devotion to me, a young servant brought in a platter of food. I was starved. He saw my eyes light up, and he came right towards me with the platter. Just then, Minister Squeen was swinging her arms in a ridiculously dramatic wave.
17: My king, here is you.
13: Oh, I'm so sorry.
2: It's okay.
16: You stupid, clumsy thing.
13: Please!
2: Stop! Oh! I tried to get up and grab her by the throat. But the wound in my chest
0: sent a shock of pain through me.
11: Stop!
0: I fell back in the bed, unable to get up.
14: Everyone out! Out, all of you!
18: Here, sire, drink this. It will help the pain.
0: Whatever it was that I drank, it knocked me right out. I must have slept for hours.
12: You got rid of Minister Squeen. You got rid of her for beating the servant, right?
0: I had every intention. When I woke up, my six ministers were waiting for me. They were all, each and every one of them, the most corrupt and wicked bunch that I'd ever come across. I wanted to get rid of them all, but then there wouldn't be anyone left. Two of them, Squeen and Minister Vitten, gave me a tour of my kingdom. The first stop was...
19: The celebration stone, sire.
0: What do you celebrate here?
16: The arrival of new subjects. Each day at sunset, when there is a new subject, we celebrate. But today, today we celebrate the arrival of our new and glorious king.
0: That was it? That was a celebration?
19: It is a celebration for us. And it is a message we send to our guide. We tell him when another has joined us.
0: Who's your guide?
16: He is the one who is preparing us for the coming swarm. He will tell us when we have sufficient numbers. Then he will lead us out to swarm over the mountain and make it ours.
19: Our little valley, you see, is a sort of holding tank until we're free.
0: You mean there's no way out of this valley?
19: I lament to tell you, there is not.
0: There has to be.
16: There is the labyrinth.
19: Well, yes, there is that, but...
0: Show me the labyrinth.
19: This way, sire.
0: As we rode, I looked at the walls of the valley. They were straight up and sheer rock. There was no way anyone could climb out. They took me to the far side of the valley, and we stopped, looking at a path that disappeared behind a wall of stone.
16: This is the only way out of the valley, but it is certain death to those that go this way. Those who have gone in have never come back, and the sounds that echo through are certainly the sounds of...
19: Monsters, sire.
16: It's really quite thrilling to hear. Perhaps we should send someone in so you can hear for yourself. You there. Go into the labyrinth.
14: What?
0: That won't be necessary.
19: No one makes it through alive. The legend is that you become forever lost. Or food for the unspeakable beasts that live there.
0: So how do we get out?
16: We can't, sire. Our hope is in the guide. We wait for the swarm.
0: He lied. He told me I could muster an army.
19: Well, you can do that, sire.
0: But we can't get out. If I ever get my hands on him... How high are the valley walls?
19: I don't know, sire. Thousands of feet?
0: What if we built a tower? A series of platforms that pyramid right up to the top of the valley.
16: I don't think anything like that has ever been tried, sire. There are those who have tried to climb out, but they have all fallen to the end of their climb.
0: I'll sketch something out. I've been lied to. Nothing makes sense here.
16: I wish I could tell you that it will get better. The last stop on our little tour, sire, is for you to visit Ava.
0: Who's Ava?
19: She has been here the longest. She's a little...
16: Crazy as a loon.
19: Yes, she is crazy. But she is wise, too. She will fill in some of the blank spots for you.
0: That sounds like someone I need to talk to. Which way do we go?
16: Back to the palace, sire. She lives in the palace.
0: Palace? Did I meet her?
19: Oh, no, you wouldn't have met her. She is kept in the tower.
0: She's kept in the tower?
16: Sire, she's not entirely safe.
0: order a copy of the Goliath Collection, Goliath, King of Shadow Valley. Just log on to pawsandtails.org. 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
3: 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We could breed wolves in there. Teach the kids about evil.
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0: 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Hi, I'm Mark Gregston with Parenting Today's Teens. 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Seemed like nothing I did got through to this rebellious kid. 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She responded, "Love me when I least deserve it, because that's when I need it the most." 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
10: Good morning, my fish family. I have a special treat for you this morning. Leftover pasta from Mother. The Bernice special. Okay, there's some for Kamiko, some for Miyumi. Ooh, that's a big mouthful. There's some for Kanata, and some for Roy? Wait a minute. There's one, two, three, four, five, six. Roy, stop hiding. Hey, where did these little paw prints come from? They lead right over here to this book. Roy? Roy.
11: Something terrible has happened to Mr. Pennington's favorite koi fish, Roy. As he surveys the crime scene, next door, the Brinkmans have a problem of their own. Let's join them on this wild adventure.
12: Ian, you said you would hide a spare key. If you'd done that, we wouldn't be locked out right now.
13: I know, I'm sorry. But Artie can unlock it. Just wait a second. Artie, unlock.
14: Yes, Master.
13: It unlocked, but then locked again. Come on, Artie, unlock.
14: Yes, Master.
13: Oh, brother.
14: Come on.
15: He says he'll do it.
16: He needs to work on its follow-through,
13: though. Artie, unlock the door.
17: I am unable to mop the floor.
18: Stupid thing.
15: Hey, the phone's ringing. Listen, we're going to miss it.
19: Take your call. Please leave a message.
20: Hey, Mr. Brinkman. This is Anthony. Nothing urgent. I'll call later.
13: Ian?
12: Wonder what he wants.
10: What's going on over here? Are you guys locked out?
16: Oh, hi, Patrick.
13: Ian's computer won't let us in.
10: Ian's computer?
13: Well, it's more of a software program called RD. The computer up in my room is connected wirelessly to servos and solenoids around the house.
10: Aha, tricky!
13: But something's not right. Artie, open the door.
17: The door is locked.
13: Then unlock the door.
17: Yes, master.
10: Voice activated and it speaks? Impressive. Where's the speaker and the microphone?
13: Its voice comes out of my smartphone here.
10: Ingenious!
13: I'm pretty sure it's just a line of bad code. I might be able to program it here from the phone.
16: How long's that gonna take?
13: Probably just a couple of seconds.
18: I've heard that before.
10: I have a better idea. Give the unlock command when I tell you.
13: Okay.
10: Hang on.
13: Cool. What's that?
10: A Hungarian twist army knife. Now, Ian!
13: Artie, unlock!
17: Yes, master.
16: Oh,
13: yay!
10: There you go!
13: Wait, don't go in yet!
10: Ow! Ow!
13: Artie, no. Disengage!
17: I'll disengage.
13: Sorry, Mr. Pennington.
10: Oh, that's okay. Those soft Derf bullets never hurt anybody. Sure surprised me, though. Do you have a Derf gun stationed at every door?
13: No, just this one.
10: Very clever. A Derf sentry gun.
13: We made it so that it can rotate up, down,

0: ate him, Roy Sushi. Ew. But now that I saw this, I have another idea.
1: Well, let me guess. You want to use my Derf sentry gun to protect your fish.
0: Exactly. Problem is, Derf rounds don't hurt enough. Don't you guys have a bunch of paintball guns?
2: We do.
0: Perfect. This could easily be converted. What do you think, Ian? Could I use it?
2: I'm not sure about that, Mr. Pennington. An automatic paintball gun? I mean, that could be dangerous.
0: Remember, I used to work for the military, and with Ian as the programmer, what could go wrong?
2: A paintball gun connected to a computer just sounds like trouble, Ian.
1: I can program a redundant safety system, and the air pressure can be dialed back. I can make it shoot so soft that you wouldn't even feel it.
2: Well, that helps. But what about your chores? You've been so caught up in R&D lately, you've been neglecting your other responsibilities. You haven't been doing your laundry. Gracie's been covering for you.
1: I'm sorry about that. I'll do better.
2: And you still haven't changed the oil in my car.
1: I'll do it, I promise.
2: All right. You may help, Mr. Pennington. Just be careful with the paintball gun.
1: Where are we going, Mr. Pennington? He's arranged for us to meet with an expert.
3: An expert?
0: Yes. His name is Lowell Felspar. I found him on the internet. He's supposed to know everything there is to know about raccoons. He's a little odd, so let me do the talking, and don't touch anything.
1: Okay.
0: We're here.
1: Kind of a strange place. Hey, check that out.
0: What was that?
1: It looked like a small remote-controlled truck that was stripped down.
0: This has got to be the right place.
4: Who is it?
0: Hello? My name is Patrick Pennington.
4: What do you want?
0: We talked on the phone about my raccoon issue.
4: Get inside now. Did they see you? Were you followed?
0: By whom?
4: By the raccoons, man. They're always watching. Them and their furry little minions.
0: No. I don't think we were followed.
4: Cut. What was that?
0: Wow. Are you Lowell Felspar?
4: Yeah. No first names. Call me Felspar. You said you were having troubles with raccoons, Mr. Pembroke?
0: It's Pennington. And yes, it seems the raccoons are eating my koi fish.
4: It's just the kind of thing they would do. It must be one of their operatives, sort of like a special forces, you know.
1: Operatives?
4: Don't you realize? This is just the first step in their plan. Oh, sure, they look all cute and harmless enough, yeah. But I've seen them. They're getting organized. They watch us constantly when we come and when we go. They go through our garbage, you know, they tip it over and they look through our bills, our correspondence, the kind of magazines we read. They're looking
0: Felspar,
4: for our weaknesses.
0: Felspar, come back to us here. Okay. Do you have any proof of this?
4: Proof? You want proof? Take a look at that. What do you see?
0: It looks like a map of Finland.
4: Oh. Yeah, that's for something else. Forget you ever saw that. Here, wait a second.
5: I don't know if this is a very good idea, guys.
1: No kidding. Okay,
6: yeah, this guy's weird.
4: Let's see. Oh, here it is. Black and white.
0: The Mass Conspiracy Unmasked. The Secret Forest Government. You wrote this?
4: Yeah, I did. It's self-published for now, but I've had some interesting, nibbles from some pretty important organizations.
0: Okay, great. Well, anyway, what about my koi fish?
4: Well, okay, hold on. The first thing you need to do is to get an eye on them. That's why I built my rover, you see. You probably saw it outside.
0: Yeah,
4: okay. It can spot one of those ring-tailed infiltrators at 100 yards.
1: Mr. Feldspar, can your rover be modified to scare them away?
4: You'd really need some sort of advanced brain to make it really work.
0: We might have something. Listen, would it be possible for us to borrow your rover just for a little while, just until we scare them away?
4: Well, I don't like to lend things out, but this might be a really good field test. You got it. Say, you guys want to stay for a while?
0: Right.
4: I got pickles.
0: We really got a drink mix.
4: I'm buying both.
0: Okay, goodbye.
4: I invented my own board game.
0: Guys, come on. Air tank is on.
1: Okay, I think there should be enough paintballs for the test.

0: Are you sure you want to do this?
1: It's the price inventors have to pay, I guess. The Wright brothers had to fly their plane the first time, didn't they?
0: I suppose, but what's that got to do with you wearing a raccoon suit?
1: Well, I programmed Artie to recognize the shape and color of a raccoon. Okay, you stand behind it and give the commands. Artie should recognize your voice, too, so I'll go out and crawl across the opening of the garage.
0: Oh, wait! Here's your goggles. Oh, the anticipation is building.
1: Okay, in position. Are you ready?
0: I'm born ready. This is gonna be great!
1: Commence test!
0: Okay. RD, safety off.
2: Safety off.
0: Lock onto target.
2: Locking onto target.
0: Fire!
2: Firing.
1: That was awesome! It kept on hitting me all the way down the driveway! We did it!
0: Absolutely incredible! Did it hurt?
1: It totally hurt. I can't wait to see the welts.
0: Oh, you're covered in paint!
1: Good job, Artie.
2: Thank you, Ian.
0: You programmed it to say that?
1: Sorta. Have you ever heard of artificial intelligence?
0: No.
1: Well, I carry this phone with me. Artie's always listening and learning from my responses. Right now, it's like a little kid. But every day it learns more. It uses what it learns.
0: Fascinating. Boy, when I was a kid, I played with pinker toys. How times have changed.
1: Do you think he's ready for patrol mode?
0: I don't see why not.
1: Okay, Artie, enter patrol mode.
2: Entering patrol mode.
0: There he goes. He's heading for my driveway.
1: Yeah, he should stay on the sidewalks and driveways within a 100-yard radius of your house.
0: Whose car is that?
1: That's Anthony.
0: RD just turned around. Looks like he's gonna check him out. Is he in safety mode?
1: Safety mode on.
2: Safety mode off.
1: No!
3: Hey, Ian. What is this thing?
2: Locking onto target.
1: Anthony, disengage!
2: Firing. Entering pursuit mode.
1: Disengage, Artie!
4: What on earth are you looking at?
5: Ian's robot just chased Anthony away. It painted his car orange.
6: That's my favorite color, orange.
5: Mine too, Pete.
7: Dad, Anthony's on the phone, here.
5: Oh. Hello, Anthony. Yeah, I saw that. Did you get hit? Oh, I'm sorry about that. Sure. When and where? Okay, sounds good. See you then. He wants me to meet with him. Michelle, is this what I think it is?
7: It could be.
1: It's almost 10:30.
0: Well, that's the time I normally hear them getting into the trash. Ian, power up RD.
1: RD, enter patrol mode.
2: Entering patrol mode.
1: Won't they be scared of RD?
0: Well, that's the point. If they're not, they're gonna get a little surprise.
1: It's Miss Bernice. Is she sleepwalking?
0: Well, most likely. I'm never completely certain.
1: Artie's turning around. He's going towards her. Uh-oh. Artie, safety on.
2: Safety on.
8: Whew. Well, look at you. You're a cute one. Yes, you are.
2: You are not so bad yourself, Miss Bernice.
8: Oh, thank you.
2: What are you doing?
8: I was just heading out to cook some breakfast.
2: Should you be in bed? It is late.
8: Oh, well, I suppose. Good night, cutie.
2: Good night.
0: That was incredible, Ian. How did he know her name?
1: I told you, artificial intelligence. He's always learning.
0: That thing's brilliant.
1: Hey, guys, the raccoons. Artie, safety off. Enter patrol mode.
2: Safety off. Entering patrol mode. Acquiring target.
0: Here we go.
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1: Fire.
2: Firing.
0: Why isn't it shooting?
1: I don't know. One of the raccoons jumped into the pond.
0: Don't you dare. You get away from my koi fish. Do you hear me? You murdering fish eaters. Yeah, that's right. Go home to mama.
1: Looks like we have a ways to go.
0: Hey, Ian.
1: In the garage, Mr. Pennington.
0: So, how's it going?
1: Good. I installed Artie's software on an old smartphone someone gave us and mounted that on the rover. Now we can bypass the computer in my room.
3: That's amazing.
1: Yeah, I think that was part of our problem. Artie is now totally self-contained.
3: Wow.
1: He also sees through his phone's camera right here.
3: Really?
1: Yeah, so I got rid of the webcam.
3: Oh, well, does he still communicate the same way through your personal phone?
1: Yep. You can hear him talking out of the speaker on his phone and mine at the same time. Watch. Hello, Artie.
2: Hello, most wonderful Master Ian.
3: I think that's a little over the top.
1: Yeah, maybe. I'm still having a little trouble with the microcontroller. Yeah?
9: Everybody's doing their chores. Have you cleaned the living room yet? We're having guests.
1: No, I'll take care of it in a few minutes. I'm in the middle of something.
9: Don't forget.
1: I won't.
3: Artie, sparking! Blue sparks! Blue sparks! Artie! Sparks! Okay, call it in.
1: Artie, come!
3: He's not responding.
10: Ian, did you change the oil in my car?
1: No, I started to. I'll finish it before supper, I promise.
10: I need it done by 7 o'clock tonight. I have an important meeting.
1: Sure thing, Dad.
6: Thanks, Mommy. Bye, guys.
5: We're just taking a walk around the block. You'd think we were leaving for a week.
4: No kidding. I do admit it's nice to be loved.
5: Speaking of love, I'm going crazy with this, Susan. We're meeting in 2 hours, and I just don't have a peace about it.
4: What is it that you're struggling with?
5: You need to hear the list again?
4: Well, if talking through it helps, sure.
5: Susan, we knew each other for years before we even got engaged.
4: It's been over a year for them.
5: But they've only been serious for a few months. And he's the first guy she's ever been interested in.
4: You said you didn't want her playing the field. Now you're changing your mind?
5: No, I just want her to be sure. Also, he's a relatively new Christian. He met Michelle right after he got saved.
4: So?
5: Well, Michelle's been a Christian her whole life.
4: Like I said, I don't see that as a problem. It'll push him to grow.
5: Well, he doesn't drive an American car.
4: You've got to be kidding. Where did that one come from?
5: My grandpa.
4: You don't even drive an American car.
5: Susan, we have a responsibility here to help our daughter marry well. I know you two think he's great, but I still don't know. And I can't give my blessing until I'm sure. Does that make sense?
4: It does.
5: This might be the biggest decision she'll ever make. It's more important than choosing a college, a profession, a house, anything. And then there's the thought of Michelle leaving.
4: I love you, hon.
5: That's it. I know what to say to him.
3: Are you ready for tonight's mission, Artie?
2: I think so, Mr. Pennington.
1: Enter patrol mode.
2: Entering patrol mode.
3: There he goes. That little thing looks intimidating, doesn't he?
1: Yeah. Good thing it's getting dark. I wouldn't want him scaring joggers or people walking.

0: What in the world? Oh, no. Ian!
1: Hey, Jack.
2: Susan, there's smoke pouring out from under the hood.
1: What happened?
2: Ian forgot to put the cap back on when he changed the oil. Oh. There's oil all over the engine. I'll be lucky if this thing doesn't start on fire.
1: Where are you?
2: Oh, not far from the house. I dropped Kate off and I was coming back to town for my meeting with Anthony. I'm dead in the water here.
1: Hang on, Jack. A police car just pulled up.
2: What's going on?
1: I don't know. He's getting out.
3: Cyrus, come. Stay. Good dog. Excuse me, sir.
4: Good evening, officer. Can I help you?
3: Do you live here?
4: I do. Is there a problem?
3: Maybe. No, Cyrus. Be still. Pardon the dog. He's in training for our canine unit. He won't bother you.
4: Nice doggy.
3: We received a call from a concerned citizen. They witnessed a small motorized vehicle on the sidewalk with what they thought could be a gun. Have you seen anything like that around here?
4: Well, actually, yes. This young man and I created a mobile raccoon deterrent device.
3: And you have a firearm mounted to a vehicle?
5: Well, no. It's just a paintball gun. We call the robot RD. It stands for Research and Development.
3: I'll need to inspect it.
5: He'll come down the driveway in a couple seconds. He's running a route around Mr. Pennington's house.
3: Do you realize that it's illegal to discharge a paintball gun in the town of Port Washington?
4: Yeah. Do you realize that there's a varmint provision written into the city ordinance? And those raccoons qualify as varmints? Trust me, they ate Roy.
3: Roy?
4: My favorite koi fish.
5: Here he comes down the driveway.
3: Whoa. No wonder we got a call. Is that safe?
4: Not if you're a raccoon. Won't kill him. It'll leave a mark, though.
5: That's strange. He was supposed to turn and go up the sidewalk. Why is he coming this way?
4: Maybe he wants to say hi.
3: That's okay. I need to see this thing up close.
5: Artie, safety on.
6: Just a second.
5: Safety on now.
6: I'll get to it.
3: He talks. Amazing.
6: Locking onto target.
7: Uh-oh.
5: No, Artie!
3: Cyrus, come back.
6: In pursuit of target.
3: 6:10 to station.
5: Artie, come back!
3: Immediate back.
4: Bernice, pack lightly. We're going on a trip.
8: Susan, what's going on over there? I hear sirens.
9: RD went berserk. It chased the police dog toward Grand Avenue and everyone took off after them.
8: I see them. They're coming towards me. Oh, no. And there's another squad car coming from the other direction.
5: Artie, stop pursuit!
6: Sorry, I'm in the middle of something.
10: Young man on the bicycle, stop immediately.
11: I have a shot of a device in the middle of the road.
5: Disengage, Artie!
6: In a minute, I promise.
5: Artie, stop now!
6: We'll stop in a second.
3: Take the shot.
6: A

0: Hey, Mr. Brinkman. Hi, Ian.
1: Oh, hi, Anthony. I was on the way and had engine problems. And now we have even bigger problems.
0: I figured something happened and came to look for you. They really destroyed that robot, didn't they?
2: Yeah.
1: Could I get a lift from you?
0: Sure.
2: I'll bike home, Dad.
3: Ian, what's wrong?
2: I messed up today, Peter.
3: You are naughty?
2: Sort of, I guess. I told Dad I would do something, but I didn't finish the job. And now his car's broken.
3: And you broke RD too?
2: Yeah, and RD too.
3: Can you make them all better?
2: I don't know. Can you leave me alone for a little bit?
3: Okay. I like you, Ian.
2: I like you too, Peter. Lauren, I think they're keeping my word. Can you help me change? Make it up to Mom and Dad?
1: Sorry I couldn't meet you last night, Anthony.
0: This is better anyway. I love this park.
1: When we first moved to this area a few years ago, it wasn't a park. I'd play paintball down there in the ravine with Dr. Ziegler. We used one of those guns for RD.
0: That dog's gonna need some therapy. Did you guys get in trouble?
1: Well, Mr. Pennington and I both received a $100 fine. Ian's paying off my share.
0: Yikes.
1: Yeah, I suppose it was warranted. So what's on your mind, Anthony?
0: Huh?
1: Well, you wanted to meet.
0: Yeah. Would you mind if we sat down here?
1: No, not at all.
0: I wanted to ask your permission for your daughter's hand in marriage.
1: I like you, Anthony. I like you a lot. But as you're aware, my daughter is very, very precious to me. So, before I give my blessing, I need to get to know you a little better.
0: I understand.
1: If I was an employer and you came to me applying for a job, I'd call the references you listed and also ask you some tough questions. And I know Michelle is more important to you than a job.
0: Yeah.
1: Then you won't mind me asking you some questions.
0: Not at all.
1: Here. I've prepared this. You might call it a marriage application form of sorts. Take some time to fill it out, and when you're done, and I've had a chance to read it, we'll talk again.
0: Fair enough, sir.
1: Hey, Ian. How's it coming?
2: Almost done.
1: That engine's so clean you could eat off of it. Good job.
2: Yeah, I'm so glad it still runs.
1: You and me both. Mom and I talked about it and, decided that paying the fine will be a sufficient consequence.
2: Thanks, Dad. I learned something. When I was praying, God reminded me of the verse that says, "Let your yes be yes and your no be no."
1: You've been having problems with that, haven't you?
2: Yeah. The rest of the verse says, "If you don't keep your word and if you make your promises you don't keep."
1: Yeah.
2: Well, that's from the evil one. I didn't realize how bad that was until today. It took Artie dying and almost wrecking your car to show me that. I want my yes to mean yes. Will you forgive me, Dad?
1: Sure, son.
4: Look at them. Pass me those night vision goggles. Oh, Raccoon Park. I wouldn't have believed it if I didn't see it with my own eyes.
5: Where did you come up with such an idea?
2: Well, I read about how they can be trained to do tricks, and raccoons are playful by nature.
5: It's like a little raccoon circus. I can hear one running in the big hamster wheel. Mm-hmm. Oh, how precious. And good exercise, too. Do you think this will keep them out of trouble?
4: Oh, it better.
2: I figured a little distraction would do the trick.
4: And if it doesn't, the electric fence will.
5: Oh, Patrick!
6: You've been listening to the Brinkman Adventures and today's episode, War of the Raccoons. This story is completely fictional and was not based on real people or real events. Please do not attempt to make a computer-controlled paintball gun. But Please do keep your word, even when it hurts. We lock our homes and windows because we want to keep our homes and family safe. We lock our car doors to keep the contents from being taken. We check labels to be sure our food has the ingredients we think are healthy. Are we less careful with our hearts? Our minds? Do we pay as much attention to what we read, listen to, or watch? What about our closest friends? The jokes we share? The places we go? We're not talking about a legalistic list of life rules for successful spirituality. We're just thinking about the things we work hard to protect, while some that may be more important are treated with less care. What if treating our hearts, minds, and families was as important as protecting our homes, cars, and health? Sure, we've asked a lot of questions, but sometimes good questions lead to good answers. So here's one more. What can you do today that can help protect yourself from those negative influences that visit far too often? Choices matter because our hearts matter. KCMH.
7: The key to a healthy marriage is to keep your eyes wide open before you wed and half closed thereafter.
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7: Last year, there were close to 2.5 million divorces in the United States. And part of the problem is the tendency for young men and women to marry virtual strangers. Oh, I know a typical couple talks for countless hours before the courtship period, and they believe they know each other. But a dating relationship is designed to conceal information, not reveal it. Consequently, the bride and groom often enter into marriage with an array of private opinions about how life will be lived after the wedding, and the stage is set for major problems. For this reason, I strongly believe that each engaged couple should participate in at least 6 to 10 sessions with a competent marriage counselor in order to identify the assumptions that each partner holds and to work through areas of potential conflict. Some couples discover through this process that they have major problems that hadn't surfaced until then, and they agree to either postpone or call off the wedding. Others work through their conflicts and proceed toward marriage with increased confidence. Premarital counseling is the key. If the tragedy of divorce could be reduced by even 5%, it would certainly be worth the effort.
8: Hear more at drjamesdobson.org.
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4: It's Monica.
3: That's my mother.
4: She's disappeared.
2: What?
4: I have no idea where she is.
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1: Hi, I'm Zach, and on today's Beyond Gilead, we're still riding around with the Richters. Do you think they'll finally stop running? Let's find out. Beyond Gilead.

0: You know, Carrie, you could have stayed home with your family. Your mom and dad could have took you back on Sunday.
1: I know.
0: I mean, I don't even have any idea what we're doing here.
1: Your mom said you were needed at home right away.
0: I know, but she hasn't said what I was needed for. And this isn't the way home.
1: Maybe she's lost.
0: I think she may be lost in more ways than one. Carrie, I can't tell you how much it means to me to have you here.
1: I'm glad, Caleb. That's what I want to do. Be here for you.
0: Thank you, Carrie.
1: She's turning again.
0: Can you grab my phone? I think I need to call her and find out if she even knows where she's going.
2: You've reached Monica Richter. Please leave a message and I'll return your call as soon as possible.
3: This user's voicemail is currently full. Please try back again later.
4: Oh, I can't believe this. Yes, Sherry.
5: Mr. Paulson, Agent Dittman called again. He left another message asking about Monica's deposition. He's concerned about the pieces of the investigation that they're pulling together for the...
4: I know. Thank you, Sherry. I wish I knew when to expect Monica's deposition, too. I have no idea.
1: Caleb, I have no idea what's going on. She hasn't mentioned anything? No, but she does keep getting these phone calls she ignores.
6: And she took my cell phone! Can you believe that? I mean, what does she need my cell phone for?
1: Maybe because you kept threatening to call the police and tell them you're being kidnapped. Well,
0: Tiffany, you did not.
6: I was only joking. Well, sort of. I mean, what is she doing anyway? Where are we?
1: You know, Caleb, I've been thinking. Maybe you should ride with your mom for a while. See if you can get her to talk to you.
6: Like that's gonna work.
0: Tiffany!
6: All right. Wow, make a simple statement.
0: I think that's a good idea, Carrie.
1: Okay, I'll drive your car.
7: I'll ride with you, Carrie.
8: Sounds like a plan.
9: Well, let me finish up these papers here, and then we can go out for our date. Okay, so where do you want to go to dinner tonight, huh?
10: Oh, I don't know. Remember that place we've been passing and...
9: Huh. Elizabeth's gone already. I wonder who that is.
11: Hello? Anyone here?
9: Will!
10: What a nice surprise. John and I were just talking about going out to dinner. Would you like to join us?
11: Yeah. Oh, I wish I could, but I still have a lot of work ahead of me this evening.
10: I'm sorry to hear that, Will.
11: Besides that, I wouldn't want to crash your date.
9: Smart man.
10: Well, you're always welcome, but I won't argue with that.
9: Is it what we'd previously discussed?
11: Yes, that's actually why I'm here. Things have gotten desperate. I really need to get in touch with her.
10: Monica?
11: Yeah, she's not taking any of my calls.

0: now!
1: Fine.
0: Yes. Hey, wait a minute. It's not turning on. What's wrong with it?
1: Nothing, dear. It's fine.
0: But it's not turning on!
1: No, it won't work without the battery. I have that tucked safely away.
0: Mom!
2: Tiffany, calm down. You'll get the battery back soon, I'm sure. You have your MP3 player, right? You can always listen to that.
0: Oh, like you care. You're just worried about your stupid proposal.
2: Tiffany!
0: It's true. Why don't you just go back to school with your beloved Gary and forget about the rest of your family? You know it's what you want to do.
2: It is not. I'm here, aren't I?
1: Caleb, be nice to your sister.
2: Mom. Mom, what is going on?
1: Everything's fine, Caleb. I just needed everyone together for a little while.
2: Is this about Dad?
1: No! Well, yes and no, but not how you think. You just need to trust me, okay?
2: All right.
0: What? Are you nuts?
1: Tiffany!
0: Ugh.
1: Thank you, Caleb. I know I haven't given you much reason to trust me, but I appreciate it.
2: You're our mother. I know you're doing what you think is best for all of us. I'll always respect that.
0: Ugh, whatever.
1: I hope you won't be disappointed.
2: God won't disappoint us, Mom. Either of us.
1: Caleb, I wish I were as sure of that as you are. And quite frankly, son, I don't want to disappoint you either.
2: Mom, even if there are mistakes made along the way or something goes wrong, I still know you're doing what you think is right for us, and I appreciate that. We all do.
1: I just want to do the right thing, Caleb. It's so hard with your dad gone. I need to do the right thing.
2: You will, Mom.
3: So, tell me about your first date with Caleb.
4: Oh, well, that depends on what you'd consider our first date.
3: What?
4: The first time Caleb asked me out, it was to a bowling night that our college group was putting together.
3: So your first date was with a bunch of people bowling?
4: It does sound kind of funny, but we had a great time. He was very sweet and considerate.
3: Aww. Is that what made you like him so much?
4: Yeah, I think that was part of it. Caleb is always very aware of my feelings and careful to respect me. I appreciate that a lot.
3: Yeah, he's nice that way.
4: But I think one of the best things about him is that he's so romantic.
3: Romantic? Caleb?
4: Yeah, he is. He always surprises me with the ideas he comes up with. Oh, it's really fantastic to be loved by Caleb.
3: That's awesome. I really like you a lot, Carrie. I'm glad you're dating Caleb.
4: Thank you, Maya. I feel the same way about you. It means a lot to me how you've been so open and welcoming to me. I appreciate that. Maya, are you all right?
3: What? Oh, yeah, I'm fine. Just thinking.
4: What, to talk about it?
3: There's a lot going on right now.
4: That's okay.
3: You know, I'm not really interested in talking about it right now, but thanks for the offer.
4: You're welcome, Maya. Anytime.
0: Oh, I'll be your girl. Yeah, I'll be your girl. My heart beats for you.
2: Tiffany, could you please keep it down?
0: You took my hand on our day and my
2: heart
0: soared so great.
2: Mom, can you hear that?
1: Goodness, yes. How can you miss it?
0: Like
1: she sounds like a cat being strangled in a rainstorm.
2: No, Mom. The car is making a noise.
1: I don't hear anything. I'm sure we're fine.
0: Forever.
2: Tiffany, do you hear something?
0: Yeah, I do. There's a banging or something. Don't you hear it, Mom?
1: Oh, dear. I think you're right.
2: Mom, pull over right there.
1: I can't see.
2: Right here, Mom. Yes, okay, good. Now turn off the car.
0: Oh, did the car blow up? Did it explode? We've got to get out before we blow up.
1: Tiffany Richter, we're fine. Get out and stand over there. I'm calling a tow truck.
0: Okay.
4: What happened?
3: What's going on?
4: Are you all right?
0: It's going to explode.
2: Tiffany, everything is fine.
1: Yes, I need a tow truck immediately.
0: Oh, no. Storms too? Could this day get any worse?
3: Hey, Tiff, wait up. I'm coming with you.

0: Carrie, you'd better go get in my car. It's safe there and you'll stay dry. You know, in fact, if you'd like to go ahead and find a restaurant or some other place to hang out for a while...
1: No way, Caleb. I'm staying with you.
0: Are you sure?
1: You're stuck with me, Caleb Richter. Don't you know that?
0: You know, Carrie, this may be the worst time possible for me to bring this up, but...
1: You look so serious. Are you all right?
0: Yeah. I just wanted to ask you...
2: The tow truck will be here in a few minutes. Carrie, dear, you may want to go sit in the car with the girls. It's going to get very wet out here.
1: I'm fine. I'll stay with Caleb.
2: Suit yourself. I'm going to go check my phone for messages.
0: Hey, Care, it's okay. You go get in the car, and I'll come over and ride with you when we get the van towed. I'd like to talk to my mom alone.
1: Oh, okay.
0: I'm fine. Come on, Mom. Let's get inside and stay as dry as we can until the tow truck gets here.
2: Good idea. Caleb, you have grown into a fine young man. I'm very proud of you.
0: Thank you, Mom.
2: And I like Carrie a lot. She's very good for you.
0: Yeah.
2: You complement each other perfectly.
0: I'm gonna ask her to marry me, Mom. I was going to tell Dad just before he...
2: I can tell you without a shadow of a doubt, son, that he would have been thrilled with that.
0: Yeah.
2: He told me several times that he liked Carrie a lot. It's good to see you so at peace with life. You spent so much of your life fighting and rebelling against everything. If Carrie brings you that peace, then there's no way that I could do anything but give you my blessing.
0: That means a lot to me, Mom. Thanks.
2: You're welcome.
0: But you are wrong about one thing. It's not Carrie that gives me peace.
2: It's not?
0: No.
2: But I see the way you look at her.
0: I mean, don't get me wrong. I love Carrie, but she's not where I find my peace. The peace I have comes from...
2: Oh, there's the tow truck. Can we finish this later, son?
0: Sure, Mom.

0: What would happen if Gilead went off the air?
1: Hey there, I'm Zach. 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
2: I don't think so. That's exorbitant. Way beyond what's necessary.
3: Lady, honestly, it's after hours, storming outside, and you want to argue this? I should be home with my family.
2: I don't care about your family. I care about mine, and they're all standing here like half-drowned cats waiting for you to fix my car.
4: Mom, just calm down.
2: I will not calm down, Caleb.
4: Mom, you have got to keep it under control. We need to get the van fixed, and that is not going to happen by picking the mechanic off.
2: Caleb, you're sounding more and more like your father, his bad side, trying to control me.
4: Mom, maybe you need to be controlled. You've been out of control all day.
2: I have not. How dare you?
5: Caleb, is everything okay?
4: Yeah. Mom, I'm sorry. I shouldn't have said that. Carrie, I apologize for losing my temper. And sir, I'm sorry for yelling in your garage. We are all very tired.
3: Hey, kid, it's all right. Okay, I shouldn't have lost my temper either. I'm sorry. Listen, I got the parts here, so I'll just charge the restocking fee and for my labor. No overtime or double hours. Hey, Eddie! Go get the parts for this lady's car.
6: Yeah. I'm on it.
4: Thank you. Mom, are we okay? I really am sorry.
2: I know, son. So am I.
7: Come on, Monica. Answer the phone. Just let me know where you are.
8: Mom's phone is ringing.
9: She's busy. Hey, it's that same number that's been calling all day. Should I answer it?
8: Yes.
9: Hello?
10: Hello, Monica.
9: No, this is Maya. Who's this?
10: Maya, it's William Paulson, your mother's attorney.
9: Oh, yes. Hello, Mr. Paulson. How are you?
10: I'm fine. Is your mother there?
9: She is, but she's a little busy right now.
10: Where are you?
9: We're at a garage. Our car broke down.
10: It did?
9: Yep, we're trying to get it fixed, and it's storming.
10: Where are you?
9: I'm not sure, but I can let you talk to Caleb. He knows.
10: Caleb's there too? Yes, let me talk to him.
9: Okay. It's Mom's lawyer.
11: Hello?
10: Caleb, William Paulson here. I need to know where you are.
11: Is there something wrong?
10: Yes, but I'm trying to make it right, and I need to get there and speak to your mother.
11: Well, I can hand her the phone.
10: No, she's been ignoring my calls all day. I need to be there.
11: Okay.
10: Can you tell me where you are?
11: Sure.
10: And Caleb?
11: Yeah.
10: Make sure your mother doesn't leave before I get there.
11: Okay. We're off I-79, just outside of Greenville.
10: Hello?
12: John. I'm so sorry to bother you so late, but I thought I'd let you know. I found Monica.
10: What? Where is she?
12: She's at her garage. Their car broke down. This may be the break we need. I just wanted to ask you and Mary to pray.
10: Oh, sure thing, Will. Sure thing. And we'll be here if you need anything else, and we'll definitely be praying.
12: Thanks.
4: Well, we should be out of here soon. Oh, sounds like the storm is passing, too.
2: Caleb, do you have a minute?
4: Sure.
2: I'm sorry to interrupt your conversation, but you said something earlier, and I was curious about it.
4: Yeah?
2: You said Carrie wasn't where you got your peace. Mm. But I don't understand. When you were upset a little while ago, Carrie calmed you right down.
4: Yeah. Well, Carrie reminds me when I need it, but she's not where this peace that I have came from. It comes from giving my temper and my anger over to God. before, I was trying too hard to control too many things in my life, Mom. And the harder I tried to control, the faster everything spun out of control.
2: I understand that. I know what I need to do to fix this problem, but it's really scary, son.
4: I know. This is really big, but Mom, all you have to do is give your life to Christ and then let him be in control, not you.
2: Caleb, my problems are bigger than just a prayer.
4: I know it's hard, Mom, but you gotta believe me. I mean, God created this entire universe. He can handle your troubles.
2: But I just need...
4: Mom, you need to let go.
2: No, that is the last thing that I need to do. Let go. I don't think so. I need to be more in control than ever right now.
4: Mom, just...
2: But our talks today have helped me see things a little more clearly, Caleb. And I know what I need to do. It's always been right there in front of me, but I was running away from it. I'm going to fix this mess and do the right thing for our family. Thank you for supporting me and showing me that I can do that.
4: Yeah.
2: You're a good boy, Caleb. No, check that. You're a wonderful and strong man. Carrie's a very, very lucky girl.
4: Thank you, Mom.
8: Oh, honestly, another storm? Oh, when is this nightmare gonna end?
9: Soon, Tiffany.
8: Oh, how do you know?
2: I just do, all right.
9: So, what's your favorite color?
13: Green. Yours?
9: Purple.
4: Carrie, do you have a second?
13: Sure.
4: Can I talk to you over here?
13: Okay.
4: Carrie, I need to apologize to you.
13: Oh, Caleb, we're all under stress. It's all right. Surprised everyone hasn't lost their tempers.
4: What? Oh, no, it's not for that. It's for this. The timing is all wrong, and it is the worst place in the world to do something like this, and... Well, I'm apologizing ahead of time. I do promise to make it up to you.
13: What?
4: Carrie, I love you more than any words can possibly express. You are everything good that I have ever known, and I know that God gave you to me as a gift and a treasure.
13: Oh, Caleb, I don't know what to say.
4: Carrie, I want to know... Will you grant me the honor of spending the rest of your life by my side? Will you marry me, Carrie?
13: Yes, Caleb. Yes.
8: Yeah. Awesome. Yes, Caleb. Awesome. Oh, joy. She has no idea what she's in for.
2: Congratulations, Caleb. Carrie, I'm very happy for both of you.
3: That was awesome, man. Just awesome. Best moment in my shop ever. Oh, I wish I had a picture. Well, I gotta get home to my wife. Congratulations, both of you.
4: Thanks, man.
3: Oh, and your car's ready. You can go anytime.
4: Awesome.
2: Congratulations, Carrie. I'm very pleased to welcome you to the Richter family.
13: Thank you, Mrs. Richter.
2: Oh, please, call me Monica.
13: Thank you, Monica.
9: You're gonna be my sister.
13: Oh,
9: yes.
13: I've never had a little sister before. I am looking forward to it.
14: Congratulations. Welcome to the chaos. You may want to rethink things before you get much further into this family.
13: Okay. Thank you.
14: Oh, you're welcome.
3: What now? Honestly, doesn't closed mean closed anymore?
7: Monica. I'm so glad you're still here.
2: Mr. Paulson, what are you doing here?
7: We don't have time for that, Monica. I need to get you back to Coleraine as soon as I can.
2: What? Why?
7: Well, you're dangerously close to breaking your agreement. If you do, you'll be under arrest. Again. Now, Monica, I know you were running, but...
2: I don't think I will be anymore.
7: What?
2: I'm going to testify.
7: Oh, that's fantastic, Monica.
3: Seriously?
15: Monica Richter?
2: Yes?
7: Agent Dittman, I'm glad you're here. I was just getting ready to call you.
15: Sure you were. Save it. According to the terms of your plea bargain arrangement, Monica Richter, you're under arrest for fleeing the jurisdiction.
16: No.
15: You have the right to remain silent.
16: No.
15: Anything you say can and will be used against you in a court of law. You have the right to an attorney present during questioning. If you cannot afford an attorney, one will be appointed for you. Do you understand these rights?
2: Yes.
17: Oh, man. Monica Richter is under arrest again. Fortunately, it seems like she learned a couple of things, thanks mostly to her son, Caleb. See, Caleb was an example of peace to his mom when everything was going way out of control. The car was broken, he didn't know where he was going, and all he wanted to do out of his weekend was propose to Carrie. Wow. But in spite of everything, Caleb really kept his frustrations in check. It was cool because he said he trusted God above everything and everyone else. And he believed that no matter what was going to happen, God was holding it all in place. See, it's Caleb's belief in God's help that was such a great example to his mom. And because of that, you noticed Monica started asking some questions about God. You know, believing that God is in control in tough times can sometimes be one of the best ways to tell your friends that you know Jesus. When they see you at peace, when things at school are difficult or the economy isn't so great or whatever, they can tell that the peace you hold inside isn't normal and there must be something or somebody else helping you. And then, when they ask, all you have to do is point them to the one who is helping you get through it all. And his name is Jesus. Beyond Gilead is based on characters and situations in Down Gilead Lane and is a production of Keys for Kids Ministries, a listener-supported ministry. Today's episode, A Not-So-Quick Fix, was written by Lori Twitchell and directed by Steve O'Dell. Roy Wallace was the recording engineer with post-production by Cal Olson. Music was composed by John Campbell. Terry Ritchie was the executive producer, and I'm Zach. And I'll see you right here next time, Beyond Gilead.

0: Rodney Cumberland Presbyterian Church would like to invite you to Sunday School at 10 a.m. and worship at 11 on Sunday morning. 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
2: Hi, I'm Barry McGuire, author of Ignite Your Life, here to explain how you can defeat fear effortlessly. 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In a flash, in the twinkling of an eye, the trumpet will sound, and we'll be caught up to meet him in the air, and so shall we evermore be with the Lord. That could happen before you hear the end of this message. It's only by his grace that God's prolonging his rapture to get as many of your unsaved friends and loved ones into heaven before they're left behind. Again, if you're spiritually healthy, you know that. And you have a rooting section in heaven. 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How many times will they be having that celebration because you decide to make your highest priority moving everyone every day closer to Jesus? If you want to have your life ignited, go to igniteamerica.com.
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9: This is Max Licato. The father may have thought he was walking the road to Capernaum all alone. Quite the contrary, Christ had supernaturally gone into the nobleman's residence and not only healed the son, but also won the hearts of the entire household. Was the father's prayer answered? By all means. It was answered in a manner greater than he had requested. Yours will be as well. Perhaps the answer will come this side of heaven. Perhaps it awaits you on the other side. Either way, this story urges you and me to keep walking and believing in our God, who is our ever-present help in trouble. Ever-present. You'll never be put on hold or told to check back later. Ever-present, as near as your next breath. Ever-present help. He is here to help. That's the message of this miracle. That's the message of the gospel. Remember, friends, you are never alone. This is Max Licato.
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1: That was Jordan Rowe with Boots in It. We started the day off with Ben Fuller on the Country Time here on KCMH. Here's Van Reeves with Outrun You. We're going to follow that up for a little double play with The Sound and Make It Count.

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That was Sound Street with The God You Are. Friends, if you will just get serious with God, and when you pray, don't give him lip service, but pray from the heart, pray believing, pray asking. He said, you ask, you have not because you ask not. He'll prove to you that he's still the God that he's always been, still on the throne, still performing miracles and intervening in your life. Here's Ben Rochester family.

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Next, friends. Karen Peck and New River. God gives good answers. 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

That's Chris Jones and the Night Drivers with A Glimpse of the Kingdom. You know, the Bible says that eye has not seen, ear has not heard, nor has entered in the heart of man what God has prepared for those that love him. We can't even imagine our best imagination of what heaven's going to be like. Amen. There's something to think about. All right, guys, here's The Right Side in the Shadow of the Cross. They're going to play us out. Keep it locked right here. We got God's Great Outdoors coming up after the news. Show somebody Christ today.

0: American Family News, I'm Robert Thorne. The group of seven industrial nations said today that they plan to release 100 million barrels of oil and fuel products in the coming weeks. Starting with substantial amounts of diesel after the fuel recently hit record high prices in the United States. President Donald Trump said the diesel release would happen immediately, while a G7 statement promised a front-loaded substantial release of diesel within the next 20 days. There was a mixed bag on the economic front today. The latest jobs report shows a headline gain of 29,000 jobs, with unemployment ticking up slightly to 4.2%. Economist Richard Stern says while we are seeing positive tailwinds from tax cuts and deregulation, not to mention surprising job growth in construction and manufacturing tied to the AI build-out, there are still major roadblocks.
1: Overall, we're seeing more of what we've been seeing, which is, you know, there's some good tailwinds going on, probably the tax cuts, deregulation, but there's still tariff uncertainty, there's still headwinds going on. You know, bond markets being spooked about the size of the federal deficit, inflation pressures from the war and other things going on.
0: Stern warns that the media and politicians alike often obsess over noisy month-to-month data. The Trump administration accuses UCLA law of illegally using race in admissions. Fox's Kristen Goodwin reports.
2: The Justice Department accusing the University of California, Los Angeles School of Law of discriminating against white and Asian students in its admissions process. Assistant Attorney General for the DOJ's Civil Rights Division, Harmeet Dhillon, alleging in a statement the school runs a two-tiered admissions system whose academic bar for acceptance shifts up or down depending on the color of your skin. Adding the use of race as a thumb on the scale that helps or disadvantages any student is illegal. UCLA's School of Law pushing back on the allegations, maintaining that students are admitted through a comprehensive, merit-based review process that considers each applicant's achievements and experiences, adding, "We are confident in our process." Kristen Goodwin, Fox News.
0: Affirmative action in college admissions has been illegal since a 2023 Supreme Court ruling banned it, but colleges can still consider an applicant's personal description of how race has impacted their life. The Trump administration has previously accused UC Berkeley Law School and the medical school at the University of California, San Diego, of illegally using race in admissions. 3 years after the October 7th terrorist attacks in Israel, watchdogs say anti-Semitism remains a persistent crisis on American college campuses. Here's a report from AFN's Chris Woodward.
3: Dr. Zachary Marshall is editor-in-chief of Campus Reform. He says the attacks fundamentally changed the campus climate.
4: October 7th gave everyone the inspiration and permission in their minds to make their Jew hatred known.
3: Marshall says that in the months following the attacks, university administrators largely failed to hold agitators accountable, often relying on toothless measures rather than strict discipline.
4: At Columbia University, they used letters warning people about behavior and expressing concern, but if you're going to openly call for the mass slaughter of an entire people, you're not going to be that concerned about a letter.
3: The lack of immediate administrative action left Jewish and pro-Israel students facing severe, sometimes life-threatening hostility.
4: There were plenty of campuses across the country where Jewish students were trapped in rooms. We saw videos of Jewish students being had to lock themselves in the library at Cooper Union in New York because a mob was after them.
3: While federal funding freezes have pushed some universities to finally step up suspensions, Marshall warns that the underlying threat has not vanished. If students experience discrimination, Campus Reform urges them to speak up. I'm Chris Woodward.
0: The National Weather Service says as the wet pattern persists across the south and parts of the eastern U.S., an area of high pressure will help build heat across the western U.S. through the weekend. Heat advisories and excessive heat warnings are in effect for portions of central and southern California. A check of Wall Street, the Dow rose 250 today. The S&P was up 56. The NASDAQ added 319. West Texas Intermediate crude was down to around $91 a barrel. That's all our time for now. We invite you to go to AFN.net and see more news there. I'm Robert Thornton.
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7: Most good books have a way of drawing you from one chapter to the next, so you can see what happens. The better the story, the more you want to know. On today's program, we'll visit with an old friend that shares the next chapter of his life. 3 years ago, we met with a friend that had spent years fighting alcoholism, and at 40 years old, God saved him from himself. God has done amazing work in his life. We'll hear of what can happen in a life when we allow God to do his work. Every one of us has something in our lives that can draw us away from a close walk with the Lord. We need to come to a place in life where we drop those things that keep us away from God. The blessings that come with giving up these things that separated us from Him far outweigh any short-term pleasures we gain from that sin. Let's join our host now, Dean Hulse, as he turns that page on a life lived for Jesus Christ. The miracles that he shares today should encourage everyone. Now let's jump on to the Trail to Adventure in God's Great Outdoors.
8: Welcome to the Trail to Adventure, and we are in God's Great Outdoors in North Florida, and we are in a very special place with a very special friend. Those of you that have heard the program for a long time, 2 years ago we were in this very room sharing with Johnny Burbank, and we shared a story that was very touching. Honestly, up until the last little bit, yours has been the most sought after and questioned and praised story of all of them. And it's a story of what God does, not what you or I do.
9: Yes, yes.
8: So, good to have you, Johnny.
9: Thank you, sir. Good to be here.
8: Why don't you start us off with really the story of human failure and God's success?
9: Okay. You know, I was just telling somebody about the stories in the Bible and how you can read them, and I believe them and all, but the one story I know the best is my own, and I know about the failure, and I know how God moved in my life, and that's why he means so much to me today, and that's how I know he's real.
8: Mm-hmm.
9: It all started back, you know, I grew up building shrimp nets in a family, my brothers and uncle and grandfather, and learned the net making business. And we worked hard, but we drank hard, and alcohol was a part of our life, and we all drank. And growing up, and then went to high school and met my high school sweetheart, and we got married, and I became a father, had a couple children. But the whole time, alcohol was growing in my life, you know. And it just got worse and worse, and as it does in a lot of people's lives. And the heart seemed like the harder I tried, the worse it got. That was the destroy of it. And I think it was around 27, I went to my first rehab. They did an intervention on me, and I knew I was an alcoholic then. I knew that alcohol had grips on me, but for some reason, I always thought I could do it on my own. Mm-hmm. You know, how was something in a bottle like that going to whoop me, you know? Mm-hmm. And I tried and tried, and I'm telling you, from age 27 to 40, it was a mess. Up and down and in and out of AA. My wife drug me up the steps of the First Baptist Church, downtown Fernandina, and I knew just enough about the Bible. I said, well, they'll probably take me out back and stone me. I said, them people know. but they didn't. They loved me. And lo and behold, I wore them out. I wore out three pastors and the whole church. They tried to help me and get me sober. And finally, it ended up, Dean, I was 40 years old, burned every bridge that I had. And my wife, it about killed her, but she had to let go of me. And she did, eventually. And that was the turning point. That's what it really took for me in my life, because she was my enabler, mm-hmm. and along with people in the church and that didn't mean me no harm. Mm-hmm. But they was trying to help me. But, you know, enablers can keep you in that, mm-hmm. in that position. And anyhow, she finally let me go, and I'll never forget it. But I ended up, through God had a plan, and I ended up in a place called Bridges of Hope in Georgia. About 2 weeks in, I was about to go nuts, you know, replaying my life over and over. Mm-hmm. How, you know, all your dreams, everything I own was in a paper sack at this point. All my dreams were gone. And as much as I love my wife and my children, I just could not overcome it. So I'm sitting in there, and I hadn't slept in about three nights. And finally, I 3 o'clock in the morning. I got up out of the, off the top bunk, and I went outside underneath the stars, the big old pine trees, and me and God had it out. I had told him, I started telling him all the good things I did, you know, how I was in the TV ministry in the church. And I was there every Sunday wearing a three-piece suit, and, you know, I was picking up chips in AA, and
10: yeah.
9: I joined the Kiwanis Club. Uh-huh. I said, all these, and he listened to everything, you know. And finally, he said, he called me by name, and he said, Johnny, he says, I don't care about none of that. He said, and then he said, I want you. And I heard that. I said, you want me? And he said, I want you. And that's when I surrendered. He reached down, and that's when he touched me. And I belong to him then. And I'll never forget that. And from that day on, the proof in the pudding, Dean, was from that day on, God just took over my life, you know.
10: Mm-hmm.
9: The next day, they call, I go up to work in the garden. I was on the garden crew. They called me in, said, I just want to let you know you'll be going out to work the next day. And you're not, you don't supposed to go out till 90 days.
10: Okay.
9: I've only been there 2 weeks. And the little young boy said, I'm just telling you what they told me. So all, you know, God started breaking the rules already, you know?
10: Yeah.
9: And so I go out to work at a feed and seed company in McRae, Georgia. And first day on the job, there was a young boy in there. We were stacking seed together, and come to find out, well, I finally asked him, I said, how come you're not in school? And he said, well, it's a long story. I said, well,
10: we got lots of time.
9: You know? And turned to find out, he alcohol and marijuana,
10: mm-hmm.
9: and he'd got suspended from school. And so I started witness to him. I said, well, let me tell you about you. I'm 40 years old, and I've lost everything in my life, and I'm trying to start over. And I'm trying to get sober.
10: Mm-hmm.
9: And I said, I just surrendered to Jesus Christ last night, you know, and started telling him that story.
10: Yeah.
9: And it, you look back on it, that was my first day on the job with Jesus. And I'm already witnessing.
10: Yeah.
9: So that was my calling.
10: Yeah.
9: And it's been my calling. I just a few days ago, February the 1st was my sobriety day, 25 years.
10: Mm-hmm.
9: A lot of the people in the church, they had a little get-together for me. And the pastor gave him a 25-year chip. You know, how many people have a Baptist pastor give them a AA chip? You know what I mean?
10: Well, when it's a God thing.
9: That's right. That's exactly right. And he did. He took over my life. And he, I stayed there about 52 days.
10: Mm-hmm.
9: And then he moved me to Louisville, Georgia. It didn't make any sense. That was my first time that I needed to trust the Lord, because he was blessing me there in Chauncey, Georgia. And when Mr. George, he's the man that built the Bridges of Hope,
10: mm-hmm.
9: and all, he's the one that asked me to go to Louisville to help him build another one. Fleshly thinking, it didn't make any sense. I was doing so good there.
10: Uh-huh.
9: But as soon as I walked out of there, I told Mr. George, I said, can I pray about it? And he said, well, pray quick, because they load those bricks on that trailer out there, and that should ride, you know? So I was on the way back to the dorm, and I heard that voice again, same voice that called my name and told me one. He said, Johnny, you said you'd go and do it. I said, oh, so you're the one want me to go.
10: Uh-huh.
9: So I answered the call, and that taught me something right there. So I went back in, and I went to Louisville. I get to Louisville, really didn't know why God had moved me there, and it was hot, and it wasn't good, and I'd kind of gotten, I don't know, I'd just kind of got a little backslid,
10: mm-hmm.
9: quit praying so much, and I was just wondering, what in the world? Because I was being blessed there.
10: Yeah.
9: Know? But finally, I went in there one night, and I realized how I'd backslid a little
10: mm-hmm.
9: bit, and I got down and I asked God to forgive me on my knees.
10: Mm-hmm.
9: I slept good that night. The next morning, I went out, and I said, are we going to build this place? They was bringing the mud. They
10: mm-hmm.
9: was bringing in, we were going to pour footers and all that day. I said, let's do this, you know, and I just had a different attitude. But by 10 o'clock, the manager comes by and says, Johnny, don't you know something about nets? And I must have told somebody.
10: Mm-hmm.
9: And I say, yeah, I know a little bit about nets, you know. And tell him I've been doing
10: it
9: my whole life, you know,
10: right.
9: Professional net maker. And so I said, why? He said, well, there's some Mennonites. And I said, some what? A Mennonite? What in the world's a Mennonite? He said, well, they got beards, and the women wear long dresses, you know, and but they got a big long rip in their catfish seine, and thought you might could help them. I heard them in the hardware store. I said, yeah, I probably can. Long story short, the next day, a little Mennonite man picked me up. I went back over there, sewed that rip up. They're all going, where'd you learn how to do that? And the next thing you know, they had a community catfish seine, 1,200 foot long, falling out of the lines. And okay. They've been praying about it. What are we going to do? Because right. We really can't afford a new one.
8: Right.
9: And then send it back to Mississippi to get it worked over. That's going to cost, and they'd be without a net.
8: Right.
9: And so lo and behold, the Lord sent them a net maker. So they said, can you fix this? And they went and got it. And yeah. I said, yeah, I can fix it. I said, but you got to ask them over here at the Bridge right. of the Hay. And they did, and Mr. George laughed. And, oh, yeah. So next thing I know, I got my own net shop and rehab. And I built them a new seine. I fixed that seine, and I seine a catfish. But the one thing they had that I needed was faith.
8: Mm-hmm.
9: I heard all their stories. I went to the Bible study with them, revival.
8: Mm-hmm.
9: With them. Well, I'd be in a Sunday school class and they're talking about whether it's sin or not to have air conditioning in a tractor. I go to raise my hand and they said, put your hand down. Because I'm over the air conditioning.
8: Yeah.
9: But it was just amazing how God worked. And,
8: yeah.
9: But Deanie's, he hasn't stopped since, you know. And I get through with them, and he put my family back together, put me back head of the household, and my family and my children love me now. And I came out. I went back to work with my brother, my oldest brother, in our family business, got mm-hmm. back in there. But I'd made up my mind that I wasn't going to do shrimp nets anymore because it was kind of declining. Mm-hmm. All the rules and regulations of shrimping and it
8: yeah.
9: was down. But we had already started into the baseball world, mm-hmm. baseball nets, and I saw the profit in mm-hmm. those, you know, and I done made up my mind if I got, and the Lord clarified for me I was going to be a net maker.
8: Yeah.
9: Yeah. You know what I mean? Because I was thinking about doing something else, you know. To,
8: change your life.
9: But here, you, yeah. Lord, I got me a net shop rehab, you know, so okay, God. But, and he did, and he blessed, and we built a company called Burbank Sport Nets, and we went at it wide open, and I was all over the United States. I'd never traveled much before then. I was all over the United States putting up nets. We did about a third of the pro stadiums, did most all the SEC, ACC schools, then all out Oklahoma, Texas, mm-hmm. just all over out there, Oregon, you name it. And I had a trailer and a truck. I wore out 3 Duramax diesels. And sleet, snow, it didn't matter. We was putting up nets and webbing. And we built a beautiful business, and God just blessing. And he put up. My son-in-law married my daughter early, about 3 years into my sobriety.
8: Mm-hmm.
9: And he came to work with us in the company. And what a blessing he was in my life. And just a smart young man.
8: Mm-hmm.
9: And I taught him everything I know. And then he taught me things. He teaches me now, you know.
8: Yeah.
9: He's smart. And it was just a blessing. And as it ended up, we did that for about about 15 years. And now, about 15 years, that company was sold. And me and my son-in-law and another Christian man, good friend of his and good friend of mine that we knew from church, we started another business, and netting professionals. And it's in 10 years, this just went through the roof. You know, we're working with the Savannah Bananas now and going to put up net for them all over and doing padding, wall padding, and branched off into another company called Stadionics, just making the stadium iconic. And
8: yeah.
9: it's just really, really just, God's just blessed.
8: Yeah. Well, we got to take a quick break, and then we're going to jump back into this, because the reason us doing this over again was to go from what we just talked about. This is what we covered 2 years ago, and what God's done since that time, when you started your own business with your son-in-law and your friend Will, right?
9: Right.
8: And what God's done since then, and really what it's allowed you to do to be able to step back and do ministry more. We'll be right back with God's Good Outdoors on the Trail to Adventure.
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8: Welcome back to God's Great Outdoors, the Trail to Adventure, and we are again in North Florida, and we are with Johnny Burbank, who if I can use this one, a few years ago, what reminds me of when they think of yours is they think about Otis Campbell. So a lot of people say that Otis Campbell guy, you know, but it touched a lot of lives. And we had the break here quick, we just said how God changed way more than even the little bit you just explained. It's almost unimaginable. In a matter of weeks, he changed your life.
9: Yes.
8: So, yes. Share more of that with us.
9: I mean, and it was really just a touch. It was just like you'd heard about a touch from God. And now that we talk about that, you know, the business side of all that blessing, really that wasn't what it was all about.
8: Yeah.
9: What it was all about, that was just a way for me to make a living for my family.
8: Right.
9: And I did meet a lot of people in there.
8: But yeah.
9: The reality is 2 weeks in after I got back, actually, when I was in rehab, God showed me that the power was in his word. I got scared before I started to come home. I mean, you know, I've been up there with the Mennonites, but I was in rehab, you know, mm-hmm. So now I'm coming back to Fernandina to be a husband and a father. And I got scared, and I was telling God, I said, God, I need something else. You know, I'm getting scared. I said, I was telling God, I said, you don't understand. There's a liquor store in every corner.
8: Yeah.
9: I said, everybody there seen me fall on my face, you know, just a big loser. Mm-hmm. I said, you know, God showed me through that the power was in his word. Mm-hmm. And he assured me that his word was going to keep me sober. So I'll never forget, though, I was on the way home with my wife and Robin, and I was thinking to myself, well, there's no need for me to go back to AA because they don't, you know, the word's not there. You mm-hmm. know, they got their own, and there's nothing wrong with it. Listen,
8: for the secular
9: people,
8: world,
9: yes. And I said, but the word's in the church. I just need to go to church. But Jesus stopped me dead in my tracks, and he said, oh, no, you're going back over there because you're going to tell them about me. And I said, oh, tell them about you. You know, they'll persecute me over there.
8: Yeah.
9: And I forgot who I was talking to, you know, about persecute. But I did. I came back and I went and Jesus Christ was my higher power, you know. And everybody all had different higher powers. Some of them, the higher power was Jesus, you know. Mm-hmm. But I went 2 weeks in up there. There was a chalkboard and it you could barely read the writing on it. And I kept calling my name, you know. And I finally asked an old timer. I said, what does that board say? And they said, jail ministry. I said, jail ministry? He said, yeah, they used to carry a meeting out to the Nassau County Jail a couple years ago. But I said, ain't nobody been? He said, nah, I ain't been in 2 years. And he said, why? I said, oh, that's okay. I was thinking, Lord, I'm just trying to stay out of jail. But that board called my name, Dean, every time I walked in that room. And finally, I said, Jesus, you want me to go to the jail? I didn't hear that. I knew he did.
8: Yeah.
9: When I said, I'll go, boy, that peace, same peace as when I surrendered under them pine trees. That peace fell over me. That Tuesday night, 7 o'clock, I took an Alcoholics Anonymous book, and I went out there, and I knocked on the door. They opened, the guy come to the door, and he said, can I help you? And I said, well, they used to carry a meeting out here at 7 o'clock on Tuesday nights. I was just going to see if we could have one. He didn't look real enthusiastic. He was like, it's going to work. He said, well, hang on. And he come back and he said, come on in. They didn't ask me my name, driver's license, or nothing. They took me on in there.
8: Yeah, they broke every rule that just walked in. Christ had already set it up.
9: He done set it up.
8: Yeah.
9: And he hollered in the pod. You could see in the pod through the glass. And we was out at this like a picnic table type thing. He hollered, AA meeting, you know, and one guy came out. So me and that one guy had a meeting, and we shared. We held hands at the end, said the Lord's Prayer like we always do. And I went out next week, and there's about 20.
8: Mm.
9: next week 30, next week 40, and then that went on for 16 years, and we moved from old jail to the new jail, and going in, and I can't tell you how many men came, got saved in jail through an AA meeting. Yeah. I had this one guy say, this ain't no ordinary AA meeting. I said, no, it's not, and Jesus Christ is my higher power, and I mean, I can tell you so many miracles I've seen from then, and just the blessings of that. And then I became known here, and then even in church, you know, and even today, there's not a Sunday that goes by that somebody don't come to me that's got a husband or a son or a daughter or somebody that's struggling, that their lives are being destroyed by alcohol and drugs, you know. Can you help them? And I said, I have. And, you know, the sad part about it is only a few get it. Out of all of them that I've tried to help, only a few have gotten it. But, you know, he says that in the Bible, you know, that only a few, the road is narrow, the gate is narrow and the road is straight, and only a few are going to find it. I have to remember that, and I have to remember, you know, that I'm just a seed planter.
12: Right.
9: And God, you know.
12: He's going to do the rest.
9: And amen, and he has, and there's a good friend of mine now, he's clean now, he was a heroin addict, flatlined a few times. Mm-hmm. I prayed Revelation 21:5 over him at the altar in the dark one evening. Just me and him in the big old church, prayed it over him. And lo and behold, he's got his own business and married and up in Greenville, South Carolina, and just doing great. And just miracles like that. And, you know, we talk about Dustin here in the church. You know, about 4 years ago or 5 years ago, they brought this guy to me named Dustin. And just out of rehab, out of Set Free by the Sea. And I love Set Free by the Sea because it's Christian-based. Just a good organization. But they brought him to me, and he joined our class. We started an illuminated class. And it's just, you know, how God illuminates your life. Mm-hmm. And that's what we do it after. We just try to stay illuminated, let the light of Christ shine through us, and Dustin's been sober and clean now for 5 years, and he's just a good friend of mine and a good partner.
12: Off on his first mission trip right now. Left yesterday. And it was so great because I met him 2 years ago here in this very room.
9: Yeah.
12: And he was actually very standoffish, but the confidence in that young man today from even 2 years ago.
9: Oh.
12: It actually brings tears to my eyes.
9: Yes, you can just see. You know, we don't see it in ourselves, but we see it in others, you know, right, and sitting there.
12: Yeah.
9: And, you know, I know 25 years, I'm not the same guy I was 25 years ago, you know, and the confidence. But one thing is there is the desire in me to share Christ with others because I know that's the answer.
12: Right.
9: He is the only way, you know, truth and life. And, you know, we was talking about my daughter.
12: Well, before we get to that, we got to end the radio program here. And this is a perfect place because, you know, we're going from where you've been.
9: Right.
12: To what God's got. You just retired.
9: Yes.
12: So what God's got for you. There's certainly a place, and the Bible doesn't talk about retirement, but there is a place. But I think that for Christians, it's a time for you to have 40 free hours a week to go out and do more work for the Lord. So we're going to be right back. I thank you, Johnny, for joining us again.
9: Yes, sir.
12: We're going to join you again with the podcast in just a minute. Join us there if you can. If you can't, please join us every week. And again, I'd encourage you, if we are listener supported, and there's months where it's slim, but God's always got it. You know, I don't worry about it. Amen. God's got it. But if you'd like to come alongside us here, we'd love to have you. And join us each week and get more of the testimonies that God has done miracles in lives. And we'll join you there in God's Great Outdoors on the Trail to Adventure.
13: 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The story of Johnny Burbank has shown us that trusting God explicitly can change a life in amazing ways. Most of us have a period in our life that draws us away from God. The good news is that God never moves away from us. He is always there waiting for us to come back to Him. Johnny has been through some terrible times, but the grace that God gives has brought him to a place where not only is he following God in a tremendous way, but he's helping many others to get their lives in line with a life that is lived for God. 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
17: 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Life is back on the ballot, and a firefighter finds a way to unite the nation. Greetings, fellow patriots. I am David Salkeld, and I'm a constitutional conservative, Christian husband, and Reagan Republican. On Thursday's edition of Washington Watch Live, Family Research Council President Tony Perkins sat down with Indiana Congressman Marlon Stutzman to get his take on diplomatic overtures regarding Syria. Here's how Tony introduced the topic.
18: The United States is making a significant change in its relationship with Syria. Now, this has been in the works. Sanctions were lifted, and effective today, the Trump administration has removed Syria from a list of countries subject to a blanket denial of U.S. defense exports, which opens the door. Now, it's not automatic, but it opens the door for transfer of American defense articles and services to Syria on a basically case-by-case basis. But the timing raises some important questions. Reuters reported today that Syrian government officials secretly met with representatives of the Iranian-backed Hezbollah in Turkey last month. This is the first known face-to-face talks between the two sides since the fall of Bashar al-Assad, former president of Syria. The sources say Syria pressed Hezbollah to stop cross-border weapons smuggling and dismantle sleeper cells, but then also Hezbollah asked that Syria not get involved in pushing them out of Lebanon. No agreement has been reached. Syria and Turkey both deny the meeting took place. And there's another significant concern, religious minorities. U.S. Commission on International Religious Freedom says Syria's transitional authorities have failed to adequately protect religious freedom and minorities, including Alawites, Druze, and Christians. USERF has actually recommended that Syria be designated a country of particular concern. So is Syria ready for this new relationship with the United States? Joining us now to talk about this, Congressman Marlon Stutzman of Indiana, who has traveled to the Middle East multiple times and actually has met with the new leader of Syria. Congressman Stutzman, welcome back to Washington Watch. Thanks so much for joining us.
19: Tony, great to see you. Thanks for having me.
18: All right. I know that you gave the benefit of the doubt for the new leadership when they took over for Bashar al-Assad. But this is we're moving forward with the lifting of sanctions. The selling of arms and defense items to Syria, does that raise any concerns for you?
19: Yeah, Tony, obviously this is a big step, knowing that there's on a case by case basis that arms could be sold into Syria. Of course, as I said from the very beginning with President al-Shara, that we have to take the position that we are going to keep our eyes wide open, that his actions will speak much louder than his words. And it's, there's a piece of risk here to this, of course. I talked to Christians on the ground in Syria. While they don't necessarily point the finger back at Damascus, there's still harassment towards Christians, especially at the local level. And so while Syria is dominated by Sunni Arabs, you have a Muslim president now who's in charge. And it's, it's concerning, but at the same time, he's been taking proper steps, not in every case, but in some cases, moving the ball forward. And I know that Secretary of State Rubio and others who are very engaged there are watching this closely. But I think we have to be paying attention that much more now, knowing that this is a possibility. The Druze and Damascus still aren't communicating. That's a big concern. Fingers are pointing at each other from both sides that the other side's not willing to talk. The Kurds, of course, who are great allies of the United States, have integrated their military within the Syrian Defense Forces. That's one that we have to watch as well. That's a big telltale whether or not Damascus is reaching out to minorities. But I don't think we're out of the woods yet. So that's why we have to be very cautious and watching very closely right now.
20: We see different types of persecution of religious minorities, sometimes directly at the hands of the government. In other cases, it's the government just kind of turning a blind eye. It seems to be the latter with what we see unfolding in Syria.
19: Yeah, I would say that's probably right. In fact, we're actually going to be communicating again with the Syrian leaders very, very soon about these circumstances. And, if anyone knows of particular cases, we want to address those. Now, there was a pastor from Lebanon. He said some unwise things on social media that got him in trouble in Syria. We were able to, through communication, through Ambassador Barrick and others, to be able to get him back home safely. And so that's why we, it's two sides. And I've heard this over and over. It's, there's a deep history of dislike and hatred towards one another that has to be, they have to move past that. It's a very diverse nation. And so that's one of the things that they have to find a way to be Syrians first, and not let their tribal histories set in, come in between them. And so it's still, we've got a long way to go, but I commend the Syrian people. They've definitely have made steps forward. It could be a tremendous accomplishment if President al-Shara respects religious freedom, respects free enterprise, protects property rights. Those are all things that he says the right things, and we just want to continue to watch. So this step here by the government, by the U.S. government, it's a big step of trust, but that's why groups like yourselves and others that pay attention into what happens in Damascus, we have to be very vigilant right now, watching and being careful, and again, voicing our opinion to be sure that Christians and other minorities aren't negatively affected by any of this.
20: Congressman Sussman, any concern about this Reuters report that there were secret talks held between Syrian officials and Hezbollah in Turkey?
19: Yes, for sure. I mean, Turkey is moving the wrong direction. President Erdogan is much more fundamentalist as a Muslim leader. And, one of the things that we've been opposing is the sale of F-35s to Turkey, even though they're a NATO ally. My concern is that Turkey's going the wrong direction. And we don't want Syria to be saddling up to them or to be even, influenced with a heavy hand by Turkey. What we're really focused on is trying to build the bridges between the United States and Syria and the bridges between Israel and Syria and other Gulf state countries, other Abraham Accord countries. President al-Shara told me early on that he would be open to joining the Abraham Accords. I hope that is what his goals are. And so every time we take a step like this and give them a little bit more ability, now the sanctions are lifted. They're no longer a country designated as a terrorist nation. They have swift bank transaction capability, which is really important for the economy. And so everything that we pay attention to is, how is this going to affect the people in Syria? How is this going to help the people in Syria rebuild their country more than anything else?
20: We just have a little over a minute left, Congressman Stutzman. You know, you and I talk often about foreign policy. I think it's important. I think for Christians, we need to understand what's happening around the world. In terms of U.S. foreign policy, what impact might this election, this midterm election, have on America's standing in the Middle East?
19: Well, I think a lot of it, Tony, is going to be the support that President Trump needs in Congress. You know, he has been the strongest diplomat, the strongest negotiator that our country's seen since Ronald Reagan when it comes to foreign policy. And President Trump is, of course, doing the right thing by eliminating the IRGC, the Revolutionary Guard in Iran, and that affects all those other countries. That affects, you know, what we did know about, you know, Iraq. They, Saddam Hussein was a dictator, and what we knew about Assad in Syria, he was a dictator, potentially even trying to develop nuclear weapons themselves. So we don't want any of these countries trying to develop nuclear weapons and create an arms race, and they would not only use that

0: So this amendment three, will be on the ballot, and the call is to vote yes on this amendment.
1: The call is to vote yes on this amendment. And I'm telling you, Missourians, as we travel the state quite a bit. I've been in five different cities in the last 3 days on multiple different issues. I have folks coming up to me all the time saying, tell me this isn't true. We don't have abortion on demand. We have abortion essentially on demand in Missouri now. The last crazy group of people that came in from the east and left coast came onto our ballot in 2024 and erased what a very pro-life legislature and pro-life governors had put into place over a period of years with outside money and outside influence. Now we need to restore back to those common sense Christian principles that protects lives and, to your point, protects children from those surgeries.
0: So, Governor Kehoe, what this does as well, because in 2024, as you mentioned, that outside money and influence that came in, and in the wake of a lot of confusion in the overturn of Roe v. Wade and the Dobbs case, a lot of people were misled. This actually put abortion into the Constitution and does not allow, I'm talking about the one in 2024, the legislature, the General Assembly, to enact laws to protect women. Now, this will correct that, allowing the General Assembly to enact laws that will ensure the health and safety of women in connection with abortion. So this rights a lot that was done wrongly in 2024.
1: You're exactly right. 2024's initiative was horrible for multiple reasons. It barely got passed. The name of our organization for the Pro Amendment 3 is Her Health, Her Future, because, Tony, it is about women's health. It is about protecting children. It is about restoring Missouri's common sense Christian principles back into our state and actually into our Constitution. Yes on three has never been more important than it is now.
0: What's the website where people can find out more information there in Missouri?
1: Well, you can go to Her Health, Her Future. If you Google Yes on Three for Missouri, you'll get to the various sites. We have fortunate enough to have in Missouri multiple pro-life organizations, from Vitae to Missouri Right to Life to 40 Days for Life. All of these pro-life organizations working together nationally. Susan B. Anthony has been fantastic to work with on this as we promote it. So you'll be able to get to multiple resources on what that will take you. Most importantly, I want to say, Tony, quickly, is that we had a meeting just a few months ago with the denominations from all across our state, every Christian denomination you can think of, encouraging them to talk to their members, their congregations, the people in those churches, to make sure they know how important it is. And I can tell you, our Christian community has never been more united about the importance of being yes on three. And I think if you go to any of your churches, no matter what denomination you are, your pastor, your minister, your holy person that is running that church will be able to tell you how important Yes on Three is and give you even more information.
0: Oh, I know that's happening. I've talked to many, many pastors in Missouri. They're focusing on this. In fact, I'm going to be in Missouri later this month. I'll be in Jefferson City on October 22nd at a pregnancy help center there in central Missouri. And then I'll be preaching in Kansas City at Fellowship Church, all three morning services, encouraging people to take a stand for life. One other point, Governor Kehoe, I want to mention here that was egregious is that it took away the regulations of these abortion clinics to make sure that they were clean, sterile instruments. This would fix that as well.
1: Yeah, and again, it's common sense, Tony. What was passed that Missourians don't even realize in 2024 allows some of these clinics to work, operate in the worst conditions. No standards have been established for these clinics. And not only is it bad to have the abortion, it's really bad to look the other way when it comes to women's health issues. Right. And so Amendment 3, yes on Amendment 3, will really help us make sure that the women's health and, again, children's health is best protected. And by the way, I'm familiar with the Pregnancy Resource Center in Jefferson City. We're happy to have you here. So thank you for coming to Missouri.
0: All right, Governor Kehoe, thank you for joining us as well. And folks, if you live in Missouri, yes on Amendment 3. All right, don't go away. We're back with more Washington Watch after this.
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0: This is Washington Watch. I'm Tony Perkins, your host. Good to have you with us. All right, for the last 5 months, Andrew Coats and his family have been trying to get the city of Fremont, Nebraska, to correct a wrong. Well, last night, after a national uproar over the blatant discrimination toward homeschool graduates, the city council unanimously voted to amend a policy that had unilaterally been amended by the HR department to exclude homeschoolers. And that was right after Andrew Coats, a volunteer fireman and an EMT, applied for a full-time position. Now, supporters and strangers alike who were incensed by the actions of the city showed up in force last night. Now, I've been spotlighting Andrew's case because of its implication for homeschoolers across the state of Nebraska and literally around the country. So in addition to having Andrew on this program last week, we also had him and his parents on stage with us last weekend at the Pray Vote Stand Summit to share their story and their five-month-long effort to get a resolution. Well, Andrew's father noted last night during the city council meeting, after doing all they could, all that was left was they'd prayed, they'd voted, and they were going to keep standing. I will have to say I watched the entire city council meeting on the Stand app. I was very impressed with the citizens from around Nebraska that showed up to testify, moms and dads, including some of our Pray Vote Stand chapter leaders in Nebraska. And I would say I was not impressed with the city council, who for the most part were simply trying to cover their tracks. But this is a testament to what citizens can do when they get involved. And by the way, this is an opportunity. If you'd like to find out more about our Pray Vote Stand chapters, you can text chapters to 67742. If you want to find out if there's one in your county, or if you'd like to start one, text chapters to 67742. All right, Andrew Coats joins us now to share more about last night. Andrew, welcome back to Washington Watch. Good to see you.
7: Hey, Tony. Good to see you again.
0: So I just want to first get your reaction to what happened last night.
7: Yeah, it's just really encouraging to see that Fremont's taking that next step to recognize homeschool graduates to work for the city of Fremont now. So it's encouraging to see that they're taking that next step forward in the process.
0: Now, we had a couple of our team members actually there from Family Research Council on site, and they heard that the city council meetings typically have 5 to 6 people on average. Last night's attendance was, according to city officials, the largest in memory. That must have been encouraging to you and your family. Some of them testified they knew you, knew the family. Others just came because they had heard recently of the incident. I would imagine that that was pretty encouraging.
7: It really was. Like you said, we had members of FRC there from Washington. We had FRC chapter from Lincoln, my fire chief, friends and family, and other churches just come and support what was going on. So it was just really, really encouraging to me and my family to see all those supporters behind us in this fight.
0: So if I were to ask you the question, what stood out to you last night? Was there a moment or a couple of moments that that really stood out to you?
7: I would say definitely my dad. The way he took the stand and with confidence and the way he presented himself, I've just always admired that. So again, I just continue to admire my father and the way he chooses his words and takes his fights.
0: Well, I thought it was, I did appreciate what your dad had to say. I was impressed with everyone who sat down there at the table to testify. There were well-informed, and it just it shows what happens when citizens get involved. And I'm just grateful for you and your family not just shrinking back when this incident occurred, but fighting until reinforcements came and people joined to the calls. And I think you've said this, and it was certainly mentioned last night, this wasn't just about you. This is about homeschool students. This is about parents choosing to educate their children at home. And then a city council, an HR department marginalizing that choice.
7: Yeah. Yeah. So now it's getting better. It's not, you know, in the famous words, it's not exactly righting a wrong that happened in the past yet, but again, it's a step in the right direction, allowing homeschool graduates to work for the city.
0: Right, right. You're correct. It hasn't fixed everything, but we're hopeful that other homeschool graduates will not have to endure what you did. In fact, as we've had conversations with state legislators, I anticipate there's going to be legislation there in Nebraska to fix this as well. Andrew Coates, I want to again commend you for your willingness to endure this, but to stand up for what is right, not just for yourself but for others, and to be a servant. We greatly appreciate that and recognize it. So thank you for joining us.
7: Absolutely. Thank you for having us, and thank you for all that FRC has done. We really, really just appreciate you guys and all that you continue to do for us.
0: Well, we are happy to be able to do that. And so, Andrew, just keep standing, all right? Well, I will tell you, it was encouraging to see what can happen when collectively we stand together. You know, here in Fremont, Nebraska, a family just trying to right a wrong. But then we were able to connect with people all across the country. And I want to thank those of you who responded and emailed that city council. They made reference to that last night. And so thank you for responding. This is the vision for our Pray, Vote, Stand chapters across the country, is to be kind of early warning detectors. First, to try to prevent this from happening by having the proper relationships and informing elected officials. But then when they go wrong, sound the alarm so that we can join together.
8: Well, unfortunately, that's all the time we have for today. I'm David Salkel, thanking you for being with us. 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
15: American Family News, I'm Robert Thorne. The group of seven industrial nations said today that they plan to release 100 million barrels of oil and fuel products in the coming weeks. Starting with substantial amounts of diesel after the fuel recently hit record high prices in the United States. President Donald Trump said the diesel release would happen immediately, while a G7 statement promised a front-loaded substantial release of diesel within the next 20 days. There was a mixed bag on the economic front today. The latest jobs report shows a headline gain of 29,000 jobs, with unemployment ticking up slightly to 4.2%. Economist Richard Stern says while we are seeing positive tailwinds from tax cuts and deregulation, not to mention surprising job growth in construction and manufacturing tied to the AI build-out, there are still major roadblocks.
16: Overall, we're seeing more of what we've been seeing, which is, you know, there's some good tailwinds going on, probably the tax cuts, deregulation, but there's still tariff uncertainty, there's still headwinds going on. You know, bond markets being spooked about the size of the federal deficit, inflation pressures from the war and other things going on.
15: Stern warns that the media and politicians alike often obsess over noisy month-to-month data. The Trump administration accuses UCLA law of illegally using race in admissions. Fox's Kristen Goodwin reports.
17: The Justice Department accusing the University of California, Los Angeles School of Law of discriminating against white and Asian students in its admissions process. Assistant Attorney General for the DOJ's Civil Rights Division, Harmeet Dhillon, alleging in a statement the school runs a two-tiered admissions system whose academic bar for acceptance shifts up or down depending on the color of your skin, adding the use of race as a thumb on the scale that helps or disadvantages any student is illegal. UCLA's School of Law pushing back on the allegations, maintaining that students are admitted through a comprehensive, merit-based review process that considers each applicant's achievements and experiences, adding, "We are confident in our process." Kristen Goodwin, Fox News.
15: Affirmative action in college admissions has been illegal since a 2023 Supreme Court ruling banned it. But colleges can still consider an applicant's personal description of how race has impacted their life. The Trump administration has previously accused UC Berkeley Law School and the medical school at the University of California, San Diego, of illegally using race in admissions. 3 years after the October 7th terrorist attacks in Israel, watchdogs say anti-Semitism remains a persistent crisis on American college campuses. Here's a report from AFN's Chris Woodward.
18: Dr. Zachary Marshall is editor-in-chief of Campus Reform. He says the attacks fundamentally changed the campus climate.
19: October 7th. Gave everyone the inspiration and permission in their minds to make their Jew hatred known.
18: Marshall says that in the months following the attacks, university administrators largely failed to hold agitators accountable, often relying on toothless measures rather than strict discipline.
19: At Columbia University, they used letters warning people about behavior and expressing concern, but if you're going to openly call for the mass slaughter of an entire people, you're not going to be that concerned about a letter.
18: The lack of immediate administrative action left Jewish and pro-Israel students facing severe, sometimes life-threatening hostility.
19: There were plenty of campuses across the country where Jewish students were trapped in rooms. We saw videos of Jewish students being had to lock themselves in the library at Cooper Union in New York because a mob was after them.
18: While federal funding freezes have pushed some universities to finally step up suspensions, Marshall warns that the underlying threat has not vanished. If students experience discrimination, Campus Reform urges them to speak up. I'm Chris Woodward.
15: The National Weather Service says as the wet pattern persists across the south and parts of the eastern U.S., an area of high pressure will help build heat across the western U.S. through the weekend. Heat advisories and excessive heat warnings are in effect for portions of central and southern California. A check of Wall Street, the Dow rose 250 today. The S&P was up 56. The NASDAQ added 319. West Texas Intermediate crude was down to around $91 a barrel. That's all our time for now. We invite you to go to AFN.net and see more news there. I'm Robert Thornton.
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1: Welcome to Bill Gaither's Homecoming Radio, where friends are gathered as they usually are. But first, we shall introduce a live studio audience from downtown Nashville. Thanks for tuning in from around the world, and thanks for stopping by. I'm Daniel Britt, alongside this great cast of characters, ready to get things started. Welcome, Kevin Williams. Gene McDonald.
3: Hello, folks.
1: Chris Blue.
22: Yeah.
1: Ken Davis. Our soft feminine side, Tori Tapp.
22: Yeah.
1: Pat Barker.
23: Cue the applause.
1: Joyce Martin. And, of course, the one and only Bill Gaither, who reminds us that he's everyone's favorite encourager. He's a pusher of hope.
21: And that's right. And my guests today are helping us with every song. Let's get started, then. It's going to be
23: good a way to get this whole program going. I love this song.

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1: Woo.
2: Bill.
3: You're up, buddy.
4: Now, let me instruct the audience here what's happening. So our names are beside the lines in the script. And every time we get to the Bill, there will be a long pause. And we'll all say Bill, and then he'll do his.
5: My public service announcement today is this. And if you're brushing up on the English language, you need to remember, give her her book is correct.
4: Oh. Okay.
5: However, give him him book.
3: It's not.
2: I've been wrong all these years.
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every hour. Go tell Pharaoh, set my children free. 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So they started out with a cloud by day and five by night, but to lead the way to suddenly Pharaoh decided to change his mind.

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Well, the ground was dry, and they walked on through. The Pharaoh's army thought they would do, and the waters fell, and they ain't

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0: greater vision. And here on Bill Gaither's Homecoming Radio with something to think about along the lines of Psalm 23, you know, the first verse there that says, "The Lord is my shepherd, I shall not want." And also in Psalm 84, "The Lord is a sun and shield. The Lord bestows favor and honor. No good thing does he withhold from those who walk uprightly. He will take care of you."
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2: When I tossed on life's sea.

Donnie Rambo, of course, is a favorite writer for all of us. And Jeannie Johnson does this with the Homecoming Gang. It was an arrangement done by Harold Lane, who used to sing and do the arrangements for the Spear family. I think it's one of the best. If That Isn't Love. God bless you, Dottie. God bless your memory.

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1: Hey, everybody, this is Reggie.
2: And Lady Love Smith. Hey, Joyce, are you ready? What time is it?
3: It's rumor time. Rumor has it, these international loony laws are still on the books.
4: One of them on the books is this. In Japan, it's against the law to talk to a bus driver.
5: Whoa.
4: You heard it right. Engaging in conversation with a bus driver while the vehicle is in motion is prohibited under Japanese road transportation law.
5: Wow.
3: Okay. That sounds like a good idea to me.
5: Here's another one. The ladies are going to love it. The Japanese government established health mandates requiring men and women between the ages of 40 and 74 to have their waistlines measured annually.
6: No.
7: Wait, I have one.
8: Boo.
7: In parts of Canada, it is illegal to build your snowman too tall. Snowmen cannot be built any higher than 30 inches on street corners to ensure driver visibility at intersections.
2: Okay. Well, they're a little nutso, but they're the law.
5: That's right.
9: Oh, I love it. 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We're having a big time.
10: Oh, we've got an audience.
9: Yeah. Nobody sings it like our own Russ Taff. Here he is with the trumpet of Jesus.

Our good buddy Russ Taff, right here on Bill Gaither's Homecoming Radio with his lovely wife, Tori, sitting right here in our midst. Hey, here are the Perrys. This is going back a few years, a tribute album that the Perrys recorded remembering the Happy Goodmans. This one is titled Over the Next Hill, We'll Be Home.

0: 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Tori?
1: Here's something to think about. The blessing of God is not a paycheck for good behavior. 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
3: 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We're glad that you're with us. This is our co-host, good friend, all around, ball of talent, Chris Blue.

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1: You know, I'm really impressed with you, Mr. Gaither.
0: You should be, yeah.
2: That's a good way to kiss up, Chris.
1: Well done. I've learned from the best, Kevin. So, no, this is a milestone show. This is your 1,000,000th show, isn't it?
3: Yeah.
0: I guess so, yeah.
4: If you say it is.
0: Am I having a good time?
1: No, you. Over the years, you have been such a legacy builder and I was going to say a dinosaur, but no. But you've been a bridge for so many people. And it reminds me of this song by Stephen Hill.
4: Oh, I love
0: it. You know, people ask me from time to time, What do you want folks to say about you? And I've often said, I would be very proud if they would say he was a bridge.
1: Yeah.
0: I mean, he brought people together because God knows we got enough stuff dividing us.
1: Amen.
0: These days. I take a lot of joy out of that. Saying, hey, you don't know this person, but if you could sit down and have coffee or we have a meal together, you're going to really love him.
1: Yeah. Yeah.
0: And Stephen, you talk about a bridge builder.
5: Yes,
0: he was a bridge builder
4: who
0: left planet Earth way too soon, as far as I'm concerned. I think before he was 60, was he?
4: Yeah.
0: And what a great singer. What a great communicator. And he wrote this song. I love it. There's a bridge.

0: Robin, that's good.
1: Yeah.
2: Yo.
1: Yep. Woo.
3: Stephen.
1: There Is a Bridge by Stephen Hill. You know, in Colorado, I live near the highest bridge over water in the world. And that's the truth. It was just a it didn't have structure like other bridges have. 967 feet.
4: Huh.
1: And the amazing thing about that was in the middle of the bridge, this always tickled me, was a sign that said, no fishing from the bridge. 950 feet. Now, I say that because this bridge, we encourage people to fish from.
4: Oh, that's good.
1: This bridge we need to fish from.
4: Wow. Very nice.
5: That's good.

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1: You know, it gives us a lot of encouragement when you're recording a program like this. 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
4: Don't let the things of this world trouble you. We're citizens of another kingdom. Here now on Homecoming Radio is the Lefebvre Quartet. Have you

0: 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I love that. 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
4: 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I'm listening this afternoon during my break. Thank you so much for your encouraging tunes. 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
5: Karita in Nebraska writes, your program really makes my day. 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
0: from
1: a live.
0: From which?
1: I used to teach grammar a long time ago.
6: Yeah.
1: That's
6: great.
1: Yeah. You do not end your sentences in prepositions.
0: Preposition. That's right.
1: Pay attention, Kevin. Well,
6: why wouldn't you do that for?
1: Because. Because Winston Churchill said that this is nonsense with which we are not going to continue to put up with.
6: Yes, so good.
1: Something like that. We do love your notes,
6: yes,
1: and
6: we
1: do appreciate your cards and your letters.
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1: This is a song that I can remember our little church singing when I was a kid on Wednesday night prayer meetings. Somebody would testify, and then somebody would start the verse of, in shady green pastures, so rich and so sweet, God leads his children along. It's always been one of my favorites.

0: Jesus along.
1: 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Bill, Gloria, and Michael English, the Gaither Trio. 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
1: Before we get too far, we got to say a great big thanks to the staff at SiriusXM, the tech crew. 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
5: The world's leadership paradigm that we still live under is about hierarchy. 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
4: Celebrating 100 years of Moody Radio, this is Moody Presents. You know, for some 70 years, this radio program has been presenting the Moody Bible Institute. At its core, solid Bible teaching that has been used to train students and staff for 140 years. And today is no different. We continue to share clear and careful Bible teaching on Moody Presents. So glad you're here. Now, Dr. Rick Melson is the newly appointed 11th president of the Moody Bible Institute. He and his wife, Tammy, are now getting settled into life in the city of Chicago. And you should know that on our Chicago campus, at our Detroit Theological Seminary, and at our Spokane Missionary Flight School, all of our students, all of our staff, gather weekly for what's known as President's Chapel. And when you hear the word president, you probably think of leadership and power, prestige and position. But today, Dr. Melson brings a message of humility and service in leadership. And that's the biblical model, a servant leader. Dr. Melson will help us understand why, in our sinful state, we all crave opportunities to promote ourselves, serve ourselves, looking out for ourselves, maybe defending ourselves too. And the problem is, no matter how many years you've known Christ, this can still be a struggle. So what Dr. Melson is asking us to do is get to the Word of God, read it, ask the Holy Spirit to help us understand it, and then apply it. We're going to focus on Matthew chapter 20, carefully observing the greatest leader of all time and his humble service. And then later in the broadcast, I'll share an important resource to help this very passage come to life in pictures. For now, let's get started with Seeking to Serve on Moody Presents with Dr. Rick Melson.
5: Well, if you would, take your copy of God's Word this morning, take your Bible, and turn to Matthew chapter 20. Matthew chapter 20, and turn to verse 17. Matthew chapter 20, verse 17. I'm going to read from 17 through 28. And if you are taking notes, the title of this morning's message is Seeking to Serve. Seeking to Serve, from Matthew 20, 17 through 28. Once you're there, if you would stand for the reading of God's Word. As Jesus was going up to Jerusalem, he took the 12 disciples aside, and on the way he said to them, "See, we are going up to Jerusalem, and the Son of Man will be delivered over to the chief priests and scribes, and they will condemn him to death and deliver him over to the Gentiles to be mocked and flogged and crucified. And he will be raised on the third day." Then the mother of the sons of Zebedee came up to him with her sons, kneeling before him. She asked him for something. And he said to her, "What do you want?" She said to him, "Say these two boys of mine are to sit, one at your right hand and one at your left in your kingdom." And Jesus answered, "You do not know what you are asking. Are you able to drink the cup that I am to drink?" Then they said to him, "We are able." And he said to them, "You will drink my cup, but to sit at my right hand and my left hand is not mine to grant, but it is for those for whom it has been prepared by my Father." And when the 10 heard it, they were indignant at the two brothers. You know that the rulers, but Jesus called them over and said, you know what the rulers of the Gentiles, they lord it over them, and their great ones exercise authority over them. It shall not be so among you, but whoever would be great among you must be your servant, and whoever would be first among you must be your slave. Even as the Son of Man came not to be served, but to serve, and to give his life as a ransom for many. Father, I pray that you would open our ears this morning to hear, open our eyes to see, help us to center our mind's attention and heart's affections on you this day. In Jesus' name, all God's people said, amen. You may be seated. So a great expositor friend of mine, Steve Lawson, says, a text without a context is a pretext. So let me give us a little context to this text this morning. When you're reading the Gospels, one of the things I've noticed is looking through the Gospels, about two-thirds of each Gospel, as you look through them, focuses on Jesus' birth and his 3 years of public ministry. And then about a third of each Gospel is 1 week of Jesus' life. And we are right here at that transition point, about to go into the triumphal entry. So as you look at each Gospel, you'll notice this is true across each of them. About two-thirds of each Gospel is focused on much of Jesus' life and ministry. And then it says if things slow down a little bit and we focus on one very specific week. And in this text, Jesus is giving context for the week that's about to come. And he says to his disciples, he foretells what's about to happen in this coming week. And as they're on their way to Jerusalem, we know in this text that they're coming out from Jericho, so they're about 15 miles away from Jerusalem. They're ascending toward Jerusalem. This is literally days before the triumphal entry. Maybe a day, maybe a couple days. We don't have a date and time stamp on Scripture, so we don't know exactly which day this is. But this is within days of the triumphal entry. And Jesus foretells of what is going to happen. And it's a fascinating story to me because Jesus tells the disciples about what's to happen. And then immediately, Jesus, there after sharing this news, the mother of James and John come up to Jesus. And if you look at the text, the word then is the very first word in verse 20. So Jesus is foretelling his death a third time. In fact, it seems to be that they have no clue what this means. They don't certainly understand. In fact, Luke actually tells us that the meaning of this was hidden from them. They didn't understand, which kind of helps us understand this word then. Because imagine this with our perspective. If Jesus were here and he were about to tell you about the week that was to come, that he was going to be beaten and flogged and that he was going to be accused and that he was going to be crucified, it seems to be that there would be a gravitas to that moment. That would be a very sobering reality. But it says there's a mother's request. It says, then the mother of the sons of Zebedee came up to him. And what does she ask for? She says, hey, in your kingdom, could my sons be on your left and your right? Now, to me, this juxtaposition just seems so strange. It seems that they should be pensive and contemplative. But the mother of James and John seemed to only have one thing in mind. In your kingdom, could my sons have position and power and prestige? Could they be at your right hand and your left hand? And maybe that's us as well. Maybe that is our heart's bent. Maybe as we think about the kingdom of heaven, we are thinking about what it's going to be like to be in the presence of Christ, and we think about the benefits of that. But yet we're given this picture, and we're given an understanding of Jesus' life. Jesus' life is not about position. Jesus' life is about serving.
4: What if you could travel to the Holy Land without a passport or plane ticket? You can. It's a virtual tour in the form of a book by Charlie Dyer, Experiencing the Land of the Book, our current resource here at Moody Presents, and Charlie joins us. I have to ask, Charlie, how does this book give readers the sense of what an Israel tour is actually like?
6: Well, it covers the sites visited not alphabetically, but in the order used by many tour groups. And it also includes maps to help readers see where the different sites are and specific details to help anchor those sites to events in the Bible.
4: I love all the photos. Hundreds of them, right?
6: 260 of them.
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4: 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Here again is Dr. Rick Melson on Moody Presents.
5: When we think of this text, our minds, our hearts should be focused on what's happening in Jesus' life, his death, his resurrection. It should be focused on all that he has been doing over the past 3 years of serving and meeting the needs of people and healing disease and healing the blind and the sick and the lame. But yet James and John and their mother approach Jesus asking for places of position. If we're honest, that's probably our heart very often as well. But Jesus fortunately gives us instruction. He helps us to understand what the Son of Man came to do. This mother's request is also talked about in Mark chapter 10. In fact, the mother is not mentioned in Mark chapter 10. I chose this text this morning because of the interesting dynamic that's taking place here. So James and John, two disciples, they're with Jesus. They're traveling with Jesus. They are with him during these 3 years. Their mother may be with them a majority of the time or some of the time, or maybe they're just close enough to their home that she was there at this moment. It's likely, and we understand from historical understanding, that James and John's mother was Mary's sister, Salome, which would make James and John Jesus' cousins. So part of what's happening here is actually kind of a family request, so to speak. And James and John, maybe not wanting to appear too prideful or self-serving, they invite their mom to go with them. Now, to me, that just seems almost hilarious that James and John, two grown men, would say, "Hey, mom, could you join us?" Or it's possible that mom says, you know, kind of pulls the two with her and says, "Hey, come on, I think I've got an opportunity for you here." Regardless of the circumstance or the situation, it's very clear that this is kind of a self-serving interest here. That they're really looking for a position and that they're really looking for this opportunity to be named kind of the right hand and the left hand of Jesus. And they're about to go into Jerusalem. And just imagine if James and John were right there with Jesus, right there by his side. This mother's request was certainly self-serving. I mean, they're playing kind of the mother card, the relationship card, the mom card, and coming to Jesus. And Jesus says to them, "What is it that you ask?" he says. And I think it's important as we understand this question, because as Salome comes to them, that's James and John's mother, comes to them, she asks a question. And Jesus doesn't say, whatever you want, I'm happy to give it. Notice what Jesus says. Jesus says, "Well, what is it that you ask?" So she's obviously asking a question. "Hey, is there something, I have something to ask you." Jesus doesn't just reply and say, "Sure, let me know what it is. I'm happy to grant it." See, Jesus is not our genie. even though sometimes we treat him that way. And Salome, with James and John, come to him, asking for that kind of request. He says, well, what is it that you ask? And she says, well, perhaps my sons, right here, James and John, could sit at your left and at your right in your kingdom. It's very clear that this self-motivated request is not a surprise to Jesus. He's wise and discerning. He knows and understands the request. He knows and understands the desire. He knows the hearts of men. He knows our desires. He knows our interests. He knows our self-serving interests. And he says, you do not know what you are asking. He says, are you able to drink the cup that I am to drink? Verse 22. And they said, oh, we're able. We're able. Now, that even tells you more that they really had no clue what Jesus was just talking about previously in that text. Oh, we're able. We'll drink the cup with you. That's the cup of suffering. Are you willing to go with Jesus all the way to the cross to be on his left and his right? When Jesus responds, he says, you will drink my cup. Now, they don't end up on the cross with him. James becomes a first martyr. John is persecuted, exiled into the island Patmos to die there. They will drink the cup. Even Jesus submits to the Father and says, listen, it's the Father's right to appoint and the authority to grant who will be on my left and my right. Now, when I reflect in heaven and I see Jesus on the throne and the elders there, there is no one on his left or right. It says the 24 elders surround him. And I think possibly what Jesus is pointing to is the cross 1 week from this conversation. That God has already preordained who will be on his left and who will be on his right. Are you willing to drink the cup? Of course we're able. We're willing. Jesus says, you do not know what you are asking. You do not understand. For Jesus was crucified with two robbers. One was at his left and one was at his right. Jesus died for our sins on a cross. They were willing, but they had no idea what they were asking. Now, when the other 10 heard this, they're indignant. The word indignant literally means that they were feeling anger or showing anger, an annoyance at an unfair treatment. All of a sudden, the 10 hear this and they're like, wait a second. You took your mom to see Jesus and asked for the positions of power and prestige on his left and his right. And they're indignant. They're showing anger. They're annoyed at what is happening here. Perhaps because they didn't think of it first. Or perhaps because Jesus just taught them to be great is to be last. The first shall be last and the last shall be first. They've been arguing about what it means to be great. Jesus has already taught them. Maybe they're just simply annoyed at James and John that it doesn't seem like they really get it. It says in the text that they're the sons of Zebedee, the sons of thunder. When James and John were around, you would probably know they're around. And maybe they're just annoyed at James and John. They've spent 3 years very close to one another. Maybe they're just frustrated, like, James and John, you just don't get it. Jesus has been teaching us this. But truth be told, they're probably indignant because they want that position of power and of prestige and of honor. So then Jesus calls them together. And Jesus often does this. When the disciples seem to be clueless about what's going on, he draws them closer. Oftentimes when he is preaching and he is teaching on a parable and they still don't get it, he pulls them aside and he says to them, listen, let me explain this to you. And that's what happens here. So look at verse 25. Jesus called them over to him and said, you know that the rulers of the Gentiles lord it over them. And their great ones exercise authority over them. But it shall not be with you. Whoever would be great among you must be your servant, and whoever would be first among you must be your slave.

What a powerful moment. We've been listening to the song Holy Forever. That's from last year's Founders Week. And we heard the Moody Chorale and Orchestra. 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You'll notice we stopped short of finishing our message today, Seeking to Serve. That's from the new president of Moody Bible Institute, Dr. Rick Melson. The good news is, though, we'll get right back to it when you join us next week. 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He's back with the conclusion of his message next week. I'm John Gager, thanking you for your company today. Moody Presents is a production of Moody Radio, a ministry of Moody Bible Institute.

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1: Ever wonder why your parents had to walk to school barefoot in the snow? So does Bob Stromberg.
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3: 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Let's take the road right over that ravine, through that swamp, right through the middle of that dark forest. We could breed wolves in there. Teach the kids about evil.
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4: 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Let's turn to our guests. This week we meet Jermaine Wilson, who will tell us in his own words how his life began on the streets, engaged in ever-increasing crimes, to a prison cell, to elected office, and eventually now in ministry to others who are like he once was, in need of Christ in his life. Jermaine joined me online and began with the now in his life.
5: I am currently serving as the mission ambassador for Prison Fellowship. I'm blessed to be part of the nation's largest Christian nonprofit organization, serving currently and formerly incarcerated individuals and their families.
4: And Prison Fellowship means a lot to you because it was Prison Fellowship that had a big part in your turnaround, didn't it?
5: Yes, sir. God used it as the transportation to bring me to my destination. And that was leading me to Jesus Christ. And because I had that encounter with Jesus Christ, not only did my life transform, but it created transformation for my entire family.
4: Yeah. The transportation to your destination. I've never heard it put that way. I love that. That's really great. Okay. So now that we've established what you're doing now, and you have a beautiful family, by the way, tell me about your early life. It didn't start out in a very positive way, did it?
5: No, sir. And I shared with so many people that I wasn't just exposed to a struggle. I was born into a struggle. Mm. My mother was 15 years old when she had her first child. And by the age of 21, my mother didn't have any education. She dropped out of school. She was pregnant with her fourth child. And just so happened that fourth child was me. And my father, he was present in my life, but he struggled with drug addiction and incarceration through the early years of his life. So growing up, being the youngest, and I was the shortest of the family, so I felt like I was always overlooked. Mm. I was always searching for acceptance and validation. And because I wasn't getting it at home, I started turning to the streets at a very early age.
4: Yeah, and that being short of stature, that played a role in your self-esteem, didn't it?
5: Yes, sir. And because I was searching for acceptance that was constantly being rejected by my peers at school, it led to that state of depression. And I was suffering in silence and I was screaming out, but no one could hear me. And in order for me to be able to numb this pain, I started sneaking around and doing drugs. Oh. And at the age of 11 was the first time I started using drugs.
4: Oh, my goodness. That's so very young. So where did you live at the time? And tell me more about how you got into trouble then.
5: So I grew up in government housing. It was an apartment complex. Many people would consider it being the ghetto. And so crime wasn't new to this area. It was very familiar. And growing up, being exposed to this crime, drugs, and violence, it seemed normalized. And whenever we would see people talking about making it out, those were the individuals that was criticized. And so our role models in this area were the drug dealers. Mm-hmm. They were the ones that had the fancy cars, the money, the pretty girls. And these were the things that we began to gravitate to. And we thought the only way that we could make it out of our living conditions was to become drug dealers.
4: So even as a pre-teenager, you got involved in some crime.
5: Yes, sir. And so just because I was struggling and searching for acceptance, I started finding validation through hanging around older people, using drugs, committing crimes. At the age of 12 was the first time I committed a crime, broke inside of somebody's house. And I'm thinking, it's not really anything bad and dangerous, but being arrested at 12 years old, taken to juvenile detention correctional facility, reality set in quick. Like, this is not the life. What I thought was fun and exciting literally led to so much pain and heartache and just misery, like, for my family. And it really had an impact on my mom and dad.
4: But for a while, there was a rush, wasn't there? I mean, the fact that you got arrested, that made you kind of a hero in your school?
5: When I was arrested, you know, my mom disciplined me. But when I went to school, I quickly forgot about the consequences simply because the people at school started singing praises to me, you know, started giving me accolades and just said, hey, we heard what happened. Hey, man, that's real cool. You brave. Come hang with us. And I allowed those praises to get to my head, even though in my heart,

0: when I realized, like, you cannot serve two masters. You would either love one and hate the other. And so I played church when I was in church. And when I wasn't in church, I continued that criminal lifestyle and was sentenced to 2 years in juvenile corrections at the age of 15 for a robbery charge. Tried to escape, failed in the attempt, and was sentenced to an additional 2 more years.
1: You serve that full time then?
0: Yes, sir. I served a total of 4 years. And during that incarceration, I got involved off into gang activities. And that's when I was exposed to a whole new lifestyle. And but during this time period, I'm still searching for this validation, still looking for acceptance. And it was the gang that gave it to me. But in return, I had to commit harm in order to feel this fake form of love. But simply, even though it was fake, it was artificial, but it was still able to fulfill a void temporary at that moment.
1: So looking back on that time, this is really before Christ. I know that you had a later coming to Jesus moment, but before Christ, looking back on your prison time, how do you characterize that time?
0: I was lost. I was broken. I wanted something different. I just didn't know how to go about getting it. And because when you're growing up and you're exposed to certain lifestyles, it's hard for you to think outside of that. And so it's like what you're exposed to is what you experience. And when you experience it, it becomes part of you. And I began to listen to those lies that I'm not good enough, not smart enough. And the more you listen to the lies, you sit in that. Eventually, it starts to sound like the truth. So I began to settle for those things that caused me to suffer. I didn't think I was worthy. I didn't think I was good. So therefore, I settled for what everybody else thought I should be, and that was a criminal.
1: All right. So you spent 4 years.
0: Yes, sir.
1: Were you a changed man when you came out?
0: No, sir. Because I didn't prepare to succeed, I had the mentality I'm a convicted felon. No one is going to give me a job. No one is going to give me a second chance. So why even try? I surrounded myself around the same people that I was surrounded around with before I served my 4 years, started doing the same thing that everybody else was doing, selling drugs, using drugs. I was perpetuating that cycle of crime and incarceration. Didn't realize it in that moment, but I felt like this was the only way that I could make it is by doing what everybody else was doing.
1: Where did that get you?
0: It landed me in prison. But this time, I wasn't the only one impacted by my incarceration. God had blessed me with a son. My son was 8 months old when I was sentenced to prison for 3 years for possession of narcotics.
1: Where did you serve, Jermaine?
0: I served 3 years in prison at Lansing Correctional Facility, a state facility, 10 minutes away from my house.
1: Was your family supportive of you? Were they reaching out to you? What was their role in your life?
0: Yes, my mom and dad was there. My son's mother was there in the beginning. I want to say 6 months into my sentence, time started getting harder. I'm in the prison fellowship program. I had surrendered and gave everything to God because when I was in my cell, I just felt like giving up. I realized that if I didn't change my life, my son was going to end up walking in the same footsteps that I was walking in. And reality set in. My dad had been in prison. My brother was in prison. My sister was in prison. I had to really face the truth. And I learned this throughout my life. You can only conquer those things that you are willing to confront. I had to confront the pain, the insecurity, the struggles, all of these things that I had suppressed with inside of me. And I'm like, God, I've tried everything else in life and failed. If you are real, show me, help me, give me a sign. And that's when I heard about prison fellowship.
1: Okay.
0: That's when I signed up. And when I signed up, it was like a whole breath of fresh air. I learned the importance of a healthy community through our prison fellowship in prison program, which is called the Academy. And so now I'm learning how to be a good citizen. I'm learning how to be a man of integrity. My parents are coming up visiting me. My son's coming up visiting me. Then all of a sudden, the visitation stopped. Phone calls stopped being answered. Letters stopped. And before you know it, months had went by and I didn't hear anything from my

0: family. And that's where I broke in that moment, at the right place, at the right time, but was heartbroken.
1: We're hearing Jermaine Wilson's story this week on First Person, and there is a lot more ahead, so stay with us.
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1: My guest is Jermaine Wilson of Prison Fellowship. And Jermaine, as you've been telling your story today, we left you off a moment ago. You were a broken man.
0: Yeah. And so in the midst of my brokenness, I cried out to Jesus, and Jesus came and entered into my heart. And in that moment, I experienced God's restoration. And so not only did I mentally change, but spiritually I changed. And God brought my family back into my life. And shortly after, my son's mother ended up surrendering, giving her life to Jesus. And so we're preparing for our future just because God has impacted our life from getting visits again and getting prepared to get released from prison. And right before I'm getting released, God shows me this vision that he's going to use me to impact the prison ministry and be a leader in my community. And so when those prison doors opened up, I wasn't afraid. I wasn't worried because I knew that God had a hold of me and God was going to open doors that no man could close. Even though I was faced with some oppositions, some setbacks, society wanted to give me a second chance due to the fact that I had a criminal record. When society had written me out and counted me out, God used the church to welcome me and my family in. And because the church fed my family, clothed my family, provided a home for my family, they allowed me to serve, which empowered me to serve my community.
1: The program you're describing, and I want to learn more about it, really, it's people doing this, right? It's not happening in a vacuum. There had to be people involved, and you must have formed relationships with those folks.
0: Yes, sir. And I want to say the first time I really witnessed how God was using people in my life was the Prison Fellowship volunteers. They sacrificed their time to serve time with me and many other men inside of the prisons. God used Angel Tree, Prison Fellowship Angel Tree program, to reconnect me back with my family during the Christmas time. And it was the church that presented a gift to my son on my behalf. Even though the church presented a presence, the presence of God showed up through that gift, not only impacted my son, but also impacted my son's mother. She ended up surrendering, giving her life to the Lord. So when I came home from prison, it was the church community that wrapped their arms around me, helped me, supported me, provided job opportunities. And so I couldn't have did it by myself. I needed help. And God used the church, Prison Fellowship volunteers, to be his hands and feet to help direct and navigate my transition from incarceration back into society.
1: I can only imagine how much that meant to you on the inside, knowing that your family was cared for on the outside. And as a new believer in Christ, that must have just been such a heartwarming experience for you.
0: Yes, sir. It really fulfilled me. And at that moment, I knew that even if I fell short, made a mistake, God had people who was going to help hold me up, not condemn me, encourage me, and help push me forward. That support system was beautiful, and it's exactly what I needed, because they didn't see me based upon my past mistakes. They saw the purpose that God had planted inside of me, and they watered that seed. God gave the increase, but I stayed connected to my community. It was church members, it was volunteers, it was mentors, it was the entire body of Christ that helped me to be where I'm at today.
1: You must often think about what if that support system had not been there when you were released from prison. It could have been a different story, couldn't it?
0: Yes, sir. And if I didn't have a support system, when I fell, I would have fell on my back. I would not have had anyone there to catch me, to help push me up. I would have been by myself. I would have been alone. And there are so many people in society who are getting released from prisons who don't have that support system. And they just need help to be able to move forward with their lives. And it's because of God's grace, and I seen who was there for me, and I connected to that support system. That's why I was able to stand. I have never been perfect. I've made mistakes since I've been out of prison, but I didn't give up because I had that support system to encourage me and invest in me and remind me of who I am and whose I am.
1: Well, we often hear about the story of generations of young men, especially who end up in prison, and you broke that cycle.
0: Yes, sir. Amen.
1: Talk about those who are in prison today. What is it like for them, and what is Prison Fellowship doing specifically today?
0: Prison Fellowship is equipping individuals with the tools that they need to learn the importance of a healthy community. They're teaching individuals how to be men and women of integrity, take responsibilities of their actions, and they are guiding them on this journey, walking with them and helping them to encounter Jesus, because we know it is Jesus and the Word of God that completely transformed the person from the mind to the heart. Holistic restoration takes place the moment that we surrender and give our lives to Jesus. So Prison Fellowship is helping to connect incarcerated parents with their families and also inviting the church to come together to be able to serve the church on the inside.
1: And I'm sure you have an opportunity to tell your story to those who are incarcerated today. Give me some stories, some reaction. What happens when they hear your story?
0: Well, when individuals hear how God has transformed my entire life, I went from being in prison to getting my criminal record expunged to becoming the mayor of the same city I was once incarcerated in. They see with God, all things are possible. They see there is no limitations when it comes to serving God. They see that if God changed me, God can change them. And one thing that I'll always share with individuals, your change has the power to break the generational chains of incarceration and poverty in your family. They see what's possible. I'm a living testimony, and they see that if God did it for me, he can do the same thing for them and their families as well.
1: Yeah. How is it that we tend to think that once a person has reached that status of becoming imprisoned, then their life is over for them. Their life is set forever. They can't change. You must have given a lot of thought to that.
0: Yeah, and it's important to know that none of us is perfect. We all fall short. None of us would be where we are today if it wasn't for God's grace, his mercy, and second chance that he's given all of us. Every time that we wake up in the morning, that's because of God's grace. Nothing that we did is because of who he is. He said, I love you so much, I'm going to give you another chance to get it right. So it's important that we remind ourselves that we serve a forgiving God, a loving God, a God who does not treat us as our sins deserve. He died on the cross and paid the price for all of us to be able to experience his goodness and grace. So you have experienced God's grace and forgiveness. It's important that we extend the same grace and forgiveness to other individuals who don't look like us, who haven't experienced what we experienced, but are still made in God's image.
1: And because of the fact that you served as mayor of Leavenworth, Kansas for a while, a few years ago, as you mentioned earlier, your record was expunged, right?
0: Yes, sir.
1: You were free to serve as mayor. that's
0: yes,
1: pretty remarkable. That's a God
0: yes,
1: story
0: sir.
1: Right there, isn't it?
0: Hey, yes, sir. One thing I love sharing with people is like I was sentenced to prison, but I was positioned for purpose. I needed to go through the prison system so I can see exactly what was needed in order for individuals to have hope on the inside and they could see what's possible for their lives on the outside.
1: Yeah.
0: And so now I've got chance to experience the prison system, the political system, and now God sends me back to encourage the men. And I also get chance to speak with lawmakers and tell them and share my story and encourage them to remove certain barriers so individuals who have paid their debt to society can move forward in life. I have experience all around. And so I'm able to be a voice for the voiceless. I'm able to help encourage individuals who may never been to prison or understand the prison system. I can teach them from my lived experience and then also remind them We are all human beings. With an opportunity and chance, you never know what a person can become. You never know who a person can become. God did it for me and transformed my life. But if there wasn't for individuals that invested in my purpose, I wouldn't be where I'm at today.
1: Jermaine, someone is listening and they're feeling the prompting of God's Holy Spirit to do something about this. You have volunteer opportunities, right?
0: Yes, sir. I encourage anyone, pray, ask God to speak to your heart and show you what steps to take when it comes to partnering with Prison Fellowship. We are currently in our Angels Tree season. We are looking for church partners to join hands with Prison Fellowship to be able to serve children in their communities. 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And last thing, if you have never been to prison, I just want to encourage you to take time out, visit a prison in your community so you can allow God to speak to you while you're in that place. And I promise you, once you go on the inside, you will not come out the same. You'll have a different perspective. And I can almost guarantee you'll want to volunteer with Prison Fellowship.
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3: 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Clark Ridge Baptist Church, 11345 Highway 201 North, Clark Ridge, Arkansas. 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
4: American Family News, I'm Robert Thornton. The group of seven industrial nations said today that they plan to release 100 million barrels of oil and fuel products in the coming weeks. Starting with substantial amounts of diesel after the fuel recently hit record high prices in the United States. President Donald Trump said the diesel release would happen immediately, while a G7 statement promised a front-loaded substantial release of diesel within the next 20 days. There was a mixed bag on the economic front today. The latest jobs report shows a headline gain of 29,000 jobs, with unemployment ticking up slightly to 4.2%. Economist Richard Stern says while we are seeing positive tailwinds from tax cuts and deregulation, not to mention surprising job growth in construction and manufacturing tied to the AI buildout, there are still major roadblocks.
5: Overall, we're seeing more of what we've been seeing, which is, you know, there's some good tailwinds going on, probably the tax cuts, deregulation, but there's still tariff uncertainty, there's still headwinds going on, you know, bond markets being spooked about the size of the federal deficit, inflation pressures from the war and other things going on.
4: Stern warns that the media and politicians alike often obsess over noisy month-to-month data. The Trump administration accuses UCLA law of illegally using race in admissions, Fox's Kristen Goodwin reports.
6: The Justice Department accusing the University of California, Los Angeles School of Law of discriminating against white and Asian students in its admissions process. Assistant Attorney General for the DOJ's Civil Rights Division, Harmeet Dhillon, alleging in a statement the school runs a two-tiered admissions system whose academic bar for acceptance shifts up or down depending on the color of your skin, adding the use of race as a thumb on the scale that helps or disadvantages any student is illegal. UCLA's School of Law pushing back on the allegations, maintaining that students are admitted through a comprehensive, merit-based review process that considers each applicant's achievements and experiences. adding, "We are confident in our process." Kristen Goodwin, Fox News.
4: Affirmative action in college admissions has been illegal since a 2023 Supreme Court ruling banned it. But colleges can still consider an applicant's personal description of how race has impacted their life. The Trump administration has previously accused UC Berkeley Law School and the medical school at the University of California, San Diego, of illegally using race in admissions. 3 years after the October 7th terrorist attacks in Israel, watchdogs say anti-Semitism remains a persistent crisis on American college campuses. Here's a report from AFN's Chris Woodward.
7: Dr. Zachary Marshall is editor-in-chief of Campus Reform. He says the attacks fundamentally changed the campus climate.
8: October 7th gave everyone the inspiration and permission in their minds to make their Jew hatred known.
7: Marshall says that in the months following the attacks, university administrators largely failed to hold agitators accountable, often relying on toothless measures rather than strict discipline.
8: At Columbia University, they used letters warning people about behavior and expressing concern. But if you're going to openly call for the mass slaughter of an entire people, you're not going to be that concerned about a letter.
7: The lack of immediate administrative action left Jewish and pro-Israel students facing severe, sometimes life-threatening hostility.
8: There were plenty of campuses across the country where Jewish students were trapped in rooms. We saw videos of Jewish students being had to lock themselves in the library at Cooper Union in New York because a mob was after them.
7: While federal funding freezes have pushed some universities to finally step up suspensions, Marshall warns that the underlying threat has not vanished. If students experience discrimination, Campus Reform urges them to speak up. I'm Chris Woodward.
4: The National Weather Service says as the wet pattern persists across the south and parts of the eastern U.S., an area of high pressure will help build heat across the western U.S. through the weekend. Heat advisories and excessive heat warnings are in effect for portions of central and southern California. A check of Wall Street, the Dow rose 250 today. The S&P was up 56. The NASDAQ added 319. West Texas Intermediate crude was down to around $91 a barrel. That's all our time for now. We invite you to go to AFN.net and see more news there. I'm Robert Thornton.
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10: Heavenly homecoming one day. He knows the colors I love, the scenery I enjoy, the things that make me happy. Listen to me. All these personal details will let me know when I walk into my Father's house that I'm expected and welcome because He has prepared it for me. Jesus said in John 14, verse 2, "I'm going to prepare a place for you." So rejoice. He is preparing a glorious homecoming for you. This is Ann Graham Lotz.

John Reddick on Praise and Worship. Are you enjoying the fall? Here's some fun tidbits concerning fall. You know, they always do that floating apple game. I don't know if they do that anymore just because of all the, you know, communication of diseases. But we did that as kids. You put your face in this thing of water with apples floating. Well, those are bobbing games. And apples are made of 25% air. That's why they float. You know that pumpkins are not veggies. It's a fruit because they grow it from flowers and they have seeds inside, kind of like an apple. So yeah, pumpkin is a fruit. And then the first jack-o'-lanterns, you know, the carved pumpkins, they weren't pumpkins at all. They were turnip lanterns, sometimes even potatoes. And this was all from Ireland, where they would go around during the season. And I think it was to scare people, or probably they just needed a light source. Here's David Crowder.

0: passion on praise and worship. Ever catch yourself doing some of the fun things you used to do as a kid? They asked some adult men what they still do, and some of the favorites are when they get a paper roll, towel roll holder, they like to pretend it's a lightsaber. They also like to stand in front of automatic doors and pretend they're using the force to open them. And another favorite is going down the steps one stair at a time. I think it's fun to keep some of these things we used to do as a kid and enjoy them. I think our kids like seeing us do that. But we're also told in Scripture that we need to become like a child in order to enter the kingdom of God, dependent, trusting, and helpless. And yet the Apostle Paul says, but after we become a child of God, we need to leave some of these childish ways behind. What's he referencing? I think as kids, maybe we had a parent who only gave us acceptance when we did things their way, and we always felt like we couldn't please them. That's childish. We need to leave that beside because our God loves us unconditionally, and he's already shown us that in the death of Jesus on the cross. So we can let go of that idea that God is somehow mad at us and holds it against us. No, he's a gracious and loving God. You know, let's lay that aside. But I think we can keep riding the shopping cart to the corral. I think that's okay.
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3: Jesus said, "Behold, I stand at the door and knock. 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Shared by The Bible Study.
4: Grab hold of courage. God is here. He's never left you. He loves you. When you were doing everything he said not to, he loved you anyway. Jesus paid what God demanded for your sin. He died for you. And once he paid the price, he rose again. A living Savior. A perfect rescue plan. So grab hold of courage. Stand strong. God loves you. 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

for King and Country on your Saturday on Praise and Worship. One of my favorite prayers. It's so easy and it just gets it done. It's the perfect prayer. It's, Lord, your will be done. You know, 1 John tells us that we ask anything according to his will, he hears us. If we know he hears us, whatever we ask, we know we have it of him. So if we ask, Lord, your will be done, we know we have it. Here's Sidewalk Prophets.

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8: Around the clock, around the globe, we'll keep your Christian favorites coming. We're the Praise and Worship Channel.

good to acknowledge there are some very, you know, not good entities flying around wanting to influence us, right? One third of all the angels got struck down and they haven't exited yet. They're still working their demonic activity. Let's just be wise as serpents when it comes to that. Here's Matt Redman.

0: American Family News, I'm Robert Thornton. The Group of Seven industrial nations said today that they plan to release 100 million barrels of oil and fuel products in the coming weeks. Starting with substantial amounts of diesel after the fuel recently hit record high prices in the United States. President Donald Trump said the diesel release would happen immediately, while a G7 statement promised a front-loaded substantial release of diesel within the next 20 days. There was a mixed bag on the economic front today. The latest jobs report shows a headline gain of 29,000 jobs, with unemployment ticking up slightly to 4.2%. Economist Richard Stern says while we are seeing positive tailwinds from tax cuts and deregulation, not to mention surprising job growth in construction and manufacturing tied to the AI build-out, there are still major roadblocks.
1: Overall, we're seeing more of what we've been seeing, which is, you know, there's some good tailwinds going on, probably the tax cuts, deregulation, but there's still tariff uncertainty, there's still headwinds going on. You know, bond markets being spooked about the size of the federal deficit, inflation pressures from the war and other things going on.
0: Stern warns that the media and politicians alike often obsess over noisy month-to-month data. The Trump administration accuses UCLA law of illegally using race in admissions. Fox's Kristen Goodwin reports.
2: The Justice Department accusing the University of California, Los Angeles School of Law of discriminating against white and Asian students in its admissions process. Assistant Attorney General for the DOJ's Civil Rights Division, Harmeet Dhillon, alleging in a statement the school runs a two-tiered admissions system whose academic bar for acceptance shifts up or down depending on the color of your skin, adding the use of race as a thumb on the scale that helps or disadvantages any student is illegal. UCLA's School of Law pushing back on the allegations, maintaining that students are admitted through a comprehensive, merit-based review process that considers each applicant's achievements and experiences, adding, "We are confident in our process." Kristen Goodwin, Fox News.
0: Affirmative action in college admissions has been illegal since a 2023 Supreme Court ruling banned it, but colleges can still consider an applicant's personal description of how race has impacted their life. The Trump administration has previously accused UC Berkeley Law School and the medical school at the University of California, San Diego, of illegally using race in admissions. 3 years after the October 7th terrorist attacks in Israel, watchdogs say anti-Semitism remains a persistent crisis on American college campuses. Here's a report from AFN's Chris Woodward.
3: Dr. Zachary Marshall is editor-in-chief of Campus Reform. He says the attacks fundamentally changed the campus climate.
4: October 7th. Gave everyone the inspiration and permission in their minds to make their Jew hatred known.
3: Marshall says that in the months following the attacks, university administrators largely failed to hold agitators accountable, often relying on toothless measures rather than strict discipline.
4: At Columbia University, they used letters warning people about behavior and expressing concern, but if you're going to openly call for the mass slaughter of an entire people, you're not going to be that concerned about a letter.
3: The lack of immediate administrative action left Jewish and pro-Israel students facing severe, sometimes life-threatening hostility.
4: There were plenty of campuses across the country where Jewish students were trapped in rooms. We saw videos of Jewish students being had to lock themselves in the library at Cooper Union in New York because a mob was after them.
3: While federal funding freezes have pushed some universities to finally step up suspensions, Marshall warns that the underlying threat has not vanished. If students experience discrimination, Campus Reform urges them to speak up. I'm Chris Woodward.
0: The National Weather Service says as the wet pattern persists across the south and parts of the eastern U.S., an area of high pressure will help build heat across the western U.S. through the weekend. Heat advisories and excessive heat warnings are in effect for portions of central and southern California. A check of Wall Street, the Dow rose 250 today. The S&P was up 56. The NASDAQ added 319. West Texas Intermediate crude was down to around $91 a barrel. That's all our time for now. We invite you to go to AFN.net and see more news there. I'm Robert Thornton.
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7: divine shepherd is with us in our unlit valley. 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
8: Thank you for joining us for the Friends of Israel today. 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Today, our teacher, Chris Katulka, begins a new three-part series, House Rules When Gentiles Moved In, where we'll be learning about the instructions given to Gentile believers in Jesus. We're looking forward to that. But first in the news, during a soccer match between Israel and the Irish national teams, the Irish soccer team wore black armbands and declined to shake hands with Israeli players. This because of the war in Gaza. Ireland's coach faced criticism after he said, "We're not playing with genocide, we're playing against genocide." Well, you know, I'll simply allow Israel's Football Association to speak for itself when they post it on social media, and this is a direct quote, "We have contributed to the world and humanity in countless fields, earning an impressive number of Nobel Prizes along the way. Unfortunately, we have not yet found a cure for stupidity, ignorance, and hypocrisy displayed by Ireland's team coach. We're not playing with ignorance, hypocrisy, and stupidity. We're playing against the coach who embodies them."

0: Imagine being invited into someone's home for the very first time. And the invitation is very genuine. You didn't earn it. You didn't purchase your place at the table. The family just welcomed you in, pulled out the chair, and told you that you belong. But being welcomed into the house doesn't mean that there's no expectation about how you behave once you're inside. You know, maybe you have to take your shoes off at the door. Maybe it's a formal dinner, and so you have to dress accordingly. Maybe there's some dietary restrictions. You know, every house has certain expectations. Every family has a way of life. You don't earn your invitation by keeping the house rules, but once you have become welcomed inside, you learn how to live as a part of the family. And that picture helps us understand one of the most important moments in the history of the early church, because something unique was happening. For the first time, large numbers of Gentiles were coming to faith in Israel's Messiah, Jesus. You know, these were Gentiles that didn't grow up reading Moses or the prophets. They weren't raised in Jewish homes. They didn't know the ins and outs of Jewish life. Many of them came from cities filled with temples and idols and sacrifices and pagan festivals and immoral practices connected to a world of many gods. And yet through the preaching of the gospel, these Gentiles were believing that Jesus, the Jewish Messiah, had died for their sins and risen from the dead. And suddenly, the early church faced an enormous question. What do we do with all these Gentiles? Well, welcome to our new series, House Rules, When Gentiles Moved In. And, you know, over the next several weeks, we're going to go back to Acts 15 and the Jerusalem Council, where the apostles wrestled with one of the defining questions of the early church. What exactly is required of Gentiles who believe in Jesus? Do they have to become Jewish? Do men have to be circumcised? Do they have to take part in the full measure of the entire Mosaic law in order to belong to the people of God? Well, the apostles' answer is clear. I'll give it to you right now. It's no. Gentiles are saved by the grace of God through faith in Jesus Christ. They don't have to become Jewish in order to belong to the Messiah. But see, that didn't mean anything goes. You know, grace does not mean anything goes. The apostles gave these new Gentile believers in Jesus four instructions. In fact, Acts 15:20 says they should abstain from things polluted by idols, from sexual immorality, from things strangled, and from blood. Now, later, when the apostles put their decision into a letter, they repeated those instructions again, saying abstain from things offered to idols, from blood, from things strangled, and from sexual immorality. You know, those are the house rules, and we're going to explore those through this series. And what makes these four instructions interesting is that they didn't come out of nowhere. They actually kind of echo prohibitions that are actually found in the law, particularly in the book of Leviticus, Leviticus chapter 17 and 18, where certain requirements apply not only to Israelites, but also to a foreigner living among them in the land of Israel. The apostles are not telling Gentiles that they must become Jewish people and keep the entire Mosaic law, but neither are they telling Gentiles that Israel's scriptures have nothing to teach them about holy living today. The law still revealed something about the character of the God they now worship and the kind of life appropriate for people living in fellowship with his people. The first house rule is actually pretty enormous. It's leave the idols behind. Now, to us, that might sound obvious. Of course, as Christians, we shouldn't worship idols. We hear the word idolatry, and perhaps we imagine an ancient statue sitting in some dusty temple. We know Christians worship one God. We know Jesus is Lord. So when we read that Gentile believers were told to abstain from the pollution of idols, we might race past that to the next instruction. But for the first century Gentile from a Greco-Roman world, this could be a radical, life-altering demand. And to understand why, we need to go back to Acts chapter 15, where Paul and Barnabas had been preaching the gospel to the Gentiles, and Gentiles were responding. In Acts 15:1, it tells us that certain men came from Judea and began teaching believers, unless you are circumcised according to the customs of Moses, you cannot be saved. Notice the issue here. This wasn't merely a debate over Christian behavior. It was a debate over salvation. Must a Gentile become circumcised in order to be saved? For a Gentile man, circumcision represented far more than undergoing a physical procedure. It represented entry into a Jewish covenant identity. And the question facing the early church was whether Gentiles first had to become Jewish in order to become full members of the Messiah's community. Paul and Barnabas strongly disagreed, and eventually the question was taken to Jerusalem, where the apostles and elders gathered to consider this really important matter. The apostle Peter actually stands up and reminds everyone of what God had already done among the Gentiles. God had sent Peter, if you remember, to the house of Cornelius, a Gentile. Gentiles heard the gospel, they believed, and God gave them the Holy Spirit. Peter's conclusion is really powerful. God made no distinction between us and them, purifying their hearts by faith. And then Peter asked why they would put a yoke upon the Gentile disciples that neither their fathers nor they have been able to bear. And then comes the really biblical center of this entire council. They say this: we believe that through the grace of the Lord Jesus Christ, we have been saved in the same manner as they. There it is right there, my friends. That's the gospel. Jew and Gentile are saved the same way, by grace, through faith in Jesus the Messiah. The Gentile does not need to become Jewish before he can come to Jesus. He doesn't need circumcision as an entrance requirement. He doesn't need to transform himself culturally into a Jew so that God will accept him. The door has been opened by the Messiah. But then James speaks, the Apostle James. And James recognizes that what is happening among the Gentiles is consistent with God's purposes revealed in the scriptures. And he concludes, therefore, I judge, James said, that we should not trouble those from among the Gentiles who are turning to God. I love that phrase, Gentiles who are turning to God. That is exactly what's happening. But see, turning to the God of Israel meant turning from other gods. So James continues, but that we write to them to abstain from things polluted by idols, from sexual immorality, from things strangled, and from blood. See, there's no contradiction here. Grace opened the door, faith brought them in, but now that they were inside, they needed to understand something about the God whose household they had entered. They did not earn salvation by keeping these rules. They were being taught how people saved by grace should now live. And the first thing that these former pagans needed to understand was that the God of Abraham, Isaac, and Jacob does not share his worship with other gods. For a Jewish believer in Jesus, that was foundational. You know, every Jewish child grows up with the great confession of Deuteronomy 6:4, Shema Yisrael Adonai Eloheinu Adonai Echad. Hear, O Israel, the Lord our God, the Lord is one. There is one God. Israel's scriptures repeatedly condemn idolatry. The prophets mock idols made by human hands. The commandment prohibits having other gods before the Lord and making images for worship. Israel's entire history testifies to the disastrous consequences of abandoning the Lord for the gods of the nations. Then Gentiles start walking through the door of the church, and they came from a completely different world. The Greco-Roman world was saturated with paganism, with multiple gods. There were gods associated with cities and households, occupations, fertility, agriculture, travel, healing, military victory, and even political powers. Temples were not isolated from ordinary life. Pagan worship was woven into the fabric of society. Sacrificial meals to false gods could be social occasions. Trade associations could have religious dimensions. Family traditions could involve household gods. Public celebrations could honor those gods as well. See, religion was everywhere for them. So imagine hearing Paul preach the gospel, and he tells you about the God of Israel. He tells you about Jesus, Israel's Messiah. He tells you Jesus died for your sins. He tells you God raised him from the dead, and you believe. Now what happens to Apollo, the Greek god? Now what happens to Artemis in the pagan temple? What happens to Zeus on Mount Olympus? What happens to the household gods? What happens to your family participation in pagan festivals? What happens when your colleagues gather around a meal honoring a deity? What happens when your neighbors believe that honoring the local gods protects the city? You know, for us, rejecting pagan gods might sound like Christianity 101. But for them, it could cost relationships, reputation, business opportunities, social acceptance. Following Jesus as a Gentile in the first century meant making a radical declaration. Those gods are not my gods anymore. We're going to take a quick break, and when we return, we're going to see how even the Apostle Paul saw how radical it was for a Gentile pagan to abandon his false gods and embrace the God of Israel through Jesus alone. So stick around.
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0: You know, it certainly can feel that way because uncertain times leave many people asking, where have we come from and why are we here and where are we going and really, what on earth is God doing?
1: Well, thankfully, the Bible has the answers.
0: It certainly does. And actually, Dr. Reynold Schauer's What on Earth is God Doing is one of our most popular books here at the Friends of Israel. In a compact and easy-to-read format, it traces God's plan from creation all the way to eternity. 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
1: It's such a great book. 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Again, that's FOIRadio.org.
0: Welcome back, everyone. We started a series. We're in it right now. House Rules, When Gentiles Moved In, where we're looking at God's grace reaching out to the Gentile world as Paul is ministering throughout the world, sharing the good news of Jesus the Messiah and the forgiveness that's found in him. However, when those pagans turned to the God of Israel, they weren't asked to add Jesus to the shelf of pagan gods. They were asked to abandon those gods and follow the one true God. Now, that's radical for them. In fact, Paul describes this transformation beautifully in 1 Thessalonians chapter 1. He reminds the Thessalonian believers how they had turned to God from idols to serve the living and true God and to wait for his son from heaven. That's Jesus' second coming. That is a conversion in a sentence. Turn to God, turn from idols, serve the living and true God and wait for his son. And notice that Paul doesn't present faith in Jesus as simply adding another God to the Gentile religious shelf. That would have been actually accepted in Roman culture. Sure, the Romans would say, add Jesus to your shelf of gods. What's one more God? That would have been no problem. But according to the apostles, Jesus is not one more deity. The God of Israel is not to be added to Zeus, Artemis, Apollo, or even Caesar. Following Jesus demands exclusive allegiance. You turn from idols to the living God. And this is where Acts 15 connects so naturally to the law. Because see, in Leviticus, Moses repeatedly warns Israel against idolatrous worship. And in Leviticus 17, it is especially interesting because its instructions repeatedly include both native Israelites and the stranger living among them. That's the Gentile. That doesn't mean that the apostles were placing Gentile believers under Mosaic law. Acts 15 explicitly rejects the idea that Gentiles must become Jewish in order to belong. But the apostles could look into Israel's scriptures and see principles for how Gentiles living in fellowship with the people of God were expected to behave. That's important. The apostles didn't say, you are Gentiles, so the Hebrew scriptures have nothing to say to you. And did they say, you must become Jewish people? No. Instead, the apostles recognized that these Gentiles have been welcomed by grace into fellowship with Jewish believers in Israel's Messiah. And fellowship required a dramatic break from pagan worship. Imagine the challenge this presented inside the early church. You know, on one side of the room is a Jewish believer in Jesus. And from childhood, he had confessed that the Lord is God alone. He knows the commandments against idolatry. His people's history is filled with warnings about what happened when Israel worshiped Baal, Asherah, Molech, and the gods of the nations. Now, sitting beside him is a Gentile believer. And 6 months ago, that man may have been sacrificing in a pagan temple. His family may still be worshiping false gods. His friends may still invite him to meals connected with pagan worship. His entire social world may assume the existence of many gods. And now these two men are brothers in the Messiah. How does that fellowship work? Well, the apostles say, in effect, the Gentile does not have to become Jewish, but the Gentile cannot bring his idols with him. That is the first house rule. And there's something actually beautiful about it because it's not merely a restriction. It's an invitation to know the true God. The Gentiles are being invited into the story of the God of Abraham, Isaac, and Jacob, the God who created heaven and earth, the God who called Abraham, the God who delivered Israel from Egypt, the God who spoke through Moses and the prophets, the God who promised a Messiah, a king. And now, through Jesus the Messiah, Gentiles have been brought near. You know, pagans abandoning their idols for Jesus was absolutely radical 2,000 years ago. And perhaps, maybe it's not as distant from us as we might actually think. We may not have a statue to Zeus sitting in our backyard. We probably don't pour out our drink offerings to Artemis before we go to work. But our culture still offers rival objects of devotion. You know, money can demand allegiance. Power can demand allegiance. Sexuality can become an ultimate authority. Success can become a god. Politics, possessions, pleasure, reputation, even ourselves can occupy the place that belongs to God. The form of the idol changes, but the temptation does not. The first century Gentile had to learn that following Jesus meant leaving the pagan altar behind. And you know what? So do we. And that's where our new series begins. House rules when Gentiles moved in. The Jerusalem Council in Acts 15 threw the doors wide open to Gentile believers because God himself had already welcomed them in through faith in Jesus. But grace did not mean that pagan life could simply be carried out unchanged into the body of Christ. But the first rule comes first for a reason. Leave the idols behind. Because becoming a follower of Jesus is not simply adding Jesus to everything else we already worship. It's turning from those idols to serve the living and true God. There is one God, and he alone is worthy of worship.
1: Now, Apples of Gold, a dramatic reading from the life and ministry of Holocaust survivor Zvi Kalischer.
2: My watch stopped running recently, so I took it to a watchman in the ultra-Orthodox section of Jerusalem. Two Hasidic men entered the watchmaker's shop with me and started to speak about their study of the Talmud in the yeshiva. One of the men told the watchmaker, "Even if you are on vacation, you must study the great rabbi's books." I listened to them for a long time, and then I decided to enter the conversation. "If you are so faithful to God," I commented, "you should know that study alone will not get you into heaven. You must bow down on your knees and pray to God." Even after such a brief statement, they all rose against me. "What are we, Christians, that we should bow down?" I replied, "Was Daniel a Christian when he bowed down 3 times a day before God? Many times in the Bible our great prophets bowed down before the Lord, David wrote in Psalm 95, verse 6, "Oh, come, let us worship and bow down. Let us kneel before the Lord our Maker." Was David a Christian? And what about you? On Yom Kippur, you bow down many times and cry, "Adonai, Adonai." If, as you say, only Christians bow down to pray, then you were just like them. "Never," they shouted. One of the men said, "Our rabbi would be able to answer you." I asked, "How is it that you have studied all your lives, and yet you cannot give correct answers about your faith?" These men displayed all the outward signs of being religious, but they were empty inside. Then they asked, "Why do you try to act so religious? We can tell you are not, yet you want us to do what you say." I replied, "I have never said you should do as I say. God has told us to obey the law of the Lord and not to follow other gods. But you are wasting your life studying the writings and traditions of men." The watchmaker then said, "This reminds me of an occasion a few years ago when a man came into my shop and spoke just like you. He was a missionary. Are you one of them?" I told him, "I believe in the living God, Messiah ben David. You sing about him every Sabbath, but you do not believe in him in your heart. Did you know the words Messiah and Christ mean the same thing?" At this, they all jumped around as if they had been bitten by a snake, and they said, "This can never be. We will ask our rabbi." I replied, "I'll be waiting for his answer. You never know how the Lord will use such a situation. And he has said in Isaiah 55:11 that his word will not return to him void." I pray these men will remember our conversation and turn to the Bible, the true word of God.
1: 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Join us next week. Chris continues our series on house rules when the Gentiles moved in. As we close, I'd like to thank our radio team, host and teacher Chris Katulka, executive producer Lisa Small, associate producer Sarah Fern, engineer Bob Beebe, program editor Jeremy Strong. Apples of Gold was voiced by the late Mike Kellogg, and I'm Steve Conover, Executive Director of the Friends of Israel. The Friends of Israel Today is a production of the Friends of Israel Gospel Ministry, passion for God's Word, compassion for God's chosen people.
3: Our family enjoys going to the Art Institute of Chicago to appreciate great paintings and sculptures. In one gallery hangs Grant Wood's American Gothic from 1930, an iconic representation of a farming couple. A dour-looking man grips his pitchfork, while a similarly unsmiling woman looks into the distance. The first farmer in the Bible, as you may know, was Cain. Thousands of years later, his life choices are still the stuff of darkness. Welcome back to Today in the Word, Moody Bible Institute's daily devotional. I'm Donna Leland. Technically, it was probably Adam and Eve, laboring obediently in the Garden of Eden before the fall. But Cain is the first person specifically identified as a farmer. He worked the soil, while his brother Abel cared for livestock. When Cain brought an offering of the fruits of the soil, however, God did not look with favor on it. Abel gave from the firstborn of his flocks, which honored the Lord. There's no indication in the text that there was something wrong with the content of Cain's offering, which points to his attitude and lack of faith as the problem. This is confirmed by his angry response to Abel's acceptance and his own rejection. He was so angry, in fact, that he was considering premeditated murder. No wonder the Apostle John later wrote that Cain belonged to the evil one. God hadn't punished Cain at that point, only rejected his offering. Today in the Word, we read part of that curse in Genesis 4:12. When you work the ground, it will no longer yield its crops for you. When Cain and his descendants thus became wandering nomads, they ironically probably had to become shepherds to survive. Our website is todayintheword.org.
4: I'm Miriam Neff with New Beginnings. We don't know about Mary's days after Jesus' death. He appeared to Mary Magdalene, Jesus' mother's friend, and many disciples. Mary might have been in these gatherings, see him, feasted her eyes on the fulfillment of every word she'd been promised. It would also have been accepted if she were not in those groups hovering, often in fear, behind closed doors after his crucifixion. Understandably, she could have secluded herself from the piercing glances of those who both loved her son and hated him. Scripture has told us all we need to know about Jesus' mother. A tenacious woman, unlike any other, who knew Jesus in ways no other person would ever know him. Mary, not remembered as a widow, but as the mother of the Messiah.
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0: can change the world with the words we say. Hi, I'm Lisa Turkers with Proverbs 31 Ministries. One day, I was eating in a restaurant, and every time our server came to the table, she had something really kind to say. I was amazed by her gracious attitude, and I found it was quite contagious. So I challenged myself to make a conscious effort to use my words as a gift to each person that I came in contact with the rest of that day. You know, in a world that promotes tearing others down to build ourselves up, we can make a difference by using our words to bless and encourage. Let's look at those who we come in contact with today as people who really need a kind word or two. I've found that giving kind words is one of the greatest ways to make the love of Jesus known to so many who desperately need it. For more, visit Proverbs31.org.
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2: Planned Parenthood is facing renewed scrutiny over allegations surrounding fraud. Students for Life Action says federal agencies already have significant evidence to review, including allegations involving PPP loan eligibility, Medicaid fraud, fetal tissue practices, health and safety violations, failure to report sexual abuse, and workplace discrimination. In January, the Small Business Administration opened a review of more than $88 million in Paycheck Protection Program loans involving 38 Planned Parenthood affiliates. The agency said that affiliates found to have submitted false or incorrect certifications could face repayment, loss of loan forgiveness, or civil and even criminal referrals.
1: 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That's Life Defender to 41444.
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0: American Family News, I'm Robert Thorne. The Group of Seven industrial nations said today that they plan to release 100 million barrels of oil and fuel products in the coming weeks. Starting with substantial amounts of diesel after the fuel recently hit record high prices in the United States. President Donald Trump said the diesel release would happen immediately, while a G7 statement promised a front-loaded substantial release of diesel within the next 20 days. There was a mixed bag on the economic front today. The latest jobs report shows a headline gain of 29,000 jobs, with unemployment ticking up slightly to 4.2%. Economist Richard Stern says while we are seeing positive tailwinds from tax cuts and deregulation, not to mention surprising job growth in construction and manufacturing tied to the AI build-out, there are still major roadblocks.
1: Overall, we're seeing more of what we've been seeing, which is, you know, there's some good tailwinds going on, probably the tax cuts, deregulation, but there's still tariff uncertainty, there's still headwinds going on. You know, bond markets being spooked about the size of the federal deficit, inflation pressures from the war and other things going on.
0: Stern warns that the media and politicians alike often obsess over noisy month-to-month data. The Trump administration accuses UCLA law of illegally using race in admissions. Fox's Kristen Goodwin reports.
2: The Justice Department accusing the University of California, Los Angeles School of Law of discriminating against white and Asian students in its admissions process. Assistant Attorney General for the DOJ's Civil Rights Division, Harmeet Dhillon, alleging in a statement the school runs a two-tiered admissions system whose academic bar for acceptance shifts up or down depending on the color of your skin. Adding the use of race as a thumb on the scale that helps or disadvantages any student is illegal. UCLA's School of Law pushing back on the allegations, maintaining that students are admitted through a comprehensive, merit-based review process that considers each applicant's achievements and experiences, adding, we are confident in our process. Kristen Goodwin, Fox News.
0: Affirmative action in college admissions has been illegal since a 2023 Supreme Court ruling banned it, but colleges can still consider an applicant's personal description of how race has impacted their life. The Trump administration has previously accused UC Berkeley Law School and the medical school at the University of California, San Diego, of illegally using race in admissions. 3 years after the October 7th terrorist attacks in Israel, watchdogs say anti-Semitism remains a persistent crisis on American college campuses. Here's a report from AFN's Chris Woodward.
3: Dr. Zachary Marshall is editor-in-chief of Campus Reform. He says the attacks fundamentally changed the campus climate.
4: October 7th gave everyone the inspiration and permission in their minds to make their Jew hatred known.
3: Marshall says that in the months following the attacks, university administrators largely failed to hold agitators accountable, often relying on toothless measures rather than strict discipline.
4: At Columbia University, they used letters warning people about behavior and expressing concern, but if you're going to openly call for the mass slaughter of an entire people, you're not going to be that concerned about a letter.
3: The lack of immediate administrative action left Jewish and pro-Israel students facing severe, sometimes life-threatening hostility.
4: There were plenty of campuses across the country where Jewish students were trapped in rooms. We saw videos of Jewish students being had to lock themselves in the library at Cooper Union in New York because a mob was after them.
3: While federal funding freezes have pushed some universities to finally step up suspensions, Marshall warns that the underlying threat has not vanished. If students experience discrimination, Campus Reform urges them to speak up. I'm Chris Woodward.
0: The National Weather Service says as the wet pattern persists across the south and parts of the eastern U.S., an area of high pressure will help build heat across the western U.S. through the weekend. Heat advisories and excessive heat warnings are in effect for portions of central and southern California. A check of Wall Street, the Dow rose 250 today. The S&P was up 56. The NASDAQ added 319. West Texas Intermediate crude was down to around $91 a barrel. That's all our time for now. We invite you to go to AFN.net and see more news there. I'm Robert Thornton.
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I know what grace can do. I've experienced it. His Holy Spirit, the power of the Spirit to make huge changes, eternal changes in our lives. That's music from Cochran and Company. Here's City of Light.

0: SCU Worship on Praise and Worship. When you think about the meat of the word, what do you think that's referencing? I've heard that it's said that it's when we understand Jesus not only died for us, but that we died with him. Galatians says that we've been crucified with Christ, we've been buried with him, and that we have been raised to newness of life. The Holy Spirit now lives within. Alistair Begg says the power that raised Jesus out of the deadness of the tomb is the same power that raises us from the deadness of our unbelief and seats us with Christ in the heavenly places. That's exciting to think about. Honestly, we are with Christ Jesus in the heavenlies if we trust in him. So I guess we could say we're going to a place where we already are.
1: Seeking God's will is a lifelong experience. Where you work, who you marry, where you live, how you raise our kids, what church to attend, big decisions, small decisions. Trust in the Lord with all your heart, it says in Proverbs 3, and do not lean on your own understanding. It then goes on to say that when we acknowledge God, he will make our paths straight. Isn't that what we really want? God leading the way to make our paths straight and clear. Keep in tune with God's word, where his will is spelled out clearly.
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3: 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And for years, it's been a painful reminder of what Blunt's disease has stolen. 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

I love that chorus. 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That's music from Hillsong Worship. 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

0: We're thinking about what does it mean to have a lifestyle of worship. 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Greer and others. 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
1: Who is God? Why does it matter? Glad you asked. God loves you, is for you, has a plan for your life. His compassion is great. Forgiveness, greater. Because He is the greatest. He loves to encourage, lives to restore, longs to be friends. You are under the law of love, in the era of grace, on a journey to forever. You are offered eternity, accepted completely, encouraged to follow. This is a time of opportunity in a life of choices, on a path from the selfish to obedient. The time for indecision is past. There is hope in the headlong pursuit of God. There is a promise of companionship with each step taken along His narrow path. It leads to the very place you need to be. God has a gift, allows you to embrace everything you need to live a godly life. That's what He offers. He's some kind of wonderful. From KCMH, keep Christ most high.
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3: You're a high-tech multimedia distribution device made to reflect God's message to mankind. Because we all desire relationships, we can distribute information that really doesn't sound like something God would say. Gossip, celebrity news, and our own editorial opinions of others are easy to distribute. And there's even a sizable audience that are interested in what we're distributing. But God, because He is incredibly wise, tells us to stop that kind of distribution before we start. Why? Because God asks us to love first. Love cares about other people and won't distribute something that will hurt someone else. Here's an idea. Distribute God's good news instead. It should be easy to share and can stop us from damaging others through the words we say. Love God. Love others. Share good news. Share compassion. Share words that heal. Give words that help. Choose words of love. You will distribute a message to others. You get to choose what you say. KCMH.
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5: When we're created with a purpose, we identify with something bigger than ourselves. 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Following Jesus with that kind of passion leaves an impression on others who might assume we're more committed to fitting in than standing out. In the end, God's opinion is all that matters. Stand strong. 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

Tasha Layton, Meet Me in the Valley. Maybe you're going through a valley of grief. You know, there is a beautiful ministry. It's called Grief Share. And it's people meeting each other in the valley. Now, there's people leading the group who have gone through their valley and have processed it, and now they want to help other people. So maybe that might be something you could use. It's called Grief Share, and it's, I think, all over the United States, maybe even beyond. You should just, you know, research it, see if there's one in your area. Here's Hope Darst.

0: American Family News, I'm Robert Thornton. The Group of Seven industrial nations said today that they plan to release 100 million barrels of oil and fuel products in the coming weeks. Starting with substantial amounts of diesel after the fuel recently hit record high prices in the United States. President Donald Trump said the diesel release would happen immediately, while a G7 statement promised a front-loaded substantial release of diesel within the next 20 days. There was a mixed bag on the economic front today. The latest jobs report shows a headline gain of 29,000 jobs, with unemployment ticking up slightly to 4.2%. Economist Richard Stern says while we are seeing positive tailwinds from tax cuts and deregulation, not to mention surprising job growth in construction and manufacturing tied to the AI buildout, there are still major roadblocks.
1: Overall, we're seeing more of what we've been seeing, which is, you know, there's some good tailwinds going on, probably the tax cuts, deregulation, but there's still tariff uncertainty, there's still headwinds going on. You know, bond markets being spooked about the size of the federal deficit, inflation pressures from the war and other things going on.
0: Stern warns that the media and politicians alike often obsess over noisy month-to-month data. The Trump administration accuses UCLA law of illegally using race in admissions. Fox's Kristen Goodwin reports.
2: The Justice Department accusing the University of California, Los Angeles School of Law of discriminating against white and Asian students in its admissions process. Assistant Attorney General for the DOJ's Civil Rights Division, Harmeet Dhillon, alleging in a statement the school runs a two-tiered admissions system whose academic bar for acceptance shifts up or down depending on the color of your skin, adding the use of race as a thumb on the scale that helps or disadvantages any student is illegal. UCLA's School of Law pushing back on the allegations, maintaining that students are admitted through a comprehensive, merit-based review process that considers each applicant's achievements and experiences, adding, we are confident in our process. Kristen Goodwin, Fox News.
0: Affirmative action in college admissions has been illegal since a 2023 Supreme Court ruling banned it, but colleges can still consider an applicant's personal description of how race has impacted their life. The Trump administration has previously accused UC Berkeley Law School and the medical school at the University of California, San Diego, of illegally using race in admissions. 3 years after the October 7th terrorist attacks in Israel, watchdogs say anti-Semitism remains a persistent crisis on American college campuses. Here's a report from AFN's Chris Woodward.
3: Dr. Zachary Marshall is editor-in-chief of Campus Reform. He says the attacks fundamentally changed the campus climate.
4: October 7th. Gave everyone the inspiration and permission in their minds to make their Jew hatred known.
3: Marshall says that in the months following the attacks, university administrators largely failed to hold agitators accountable, often relying on toothless measures rather than strict discipline.
4: At Columbia University, they used letters warning people about behavior and expressing concern, but if you're going to openly call for the mass slaughter of an entire people, you're not going to be that concerned about a letter.
3: The lack of immediate administrative action left Jewish and pro-Israel students facing severe, sometimes life-threatening hostility.
4: There were plenty of campuses across the country where Jewish students were trapped in rooms. We saw videos of Jewish students being had to lock themselves in the library at Cooper Union in New York because a mob was after them.
3: While federal funding freezes have pushed some universities to finally step up suspensions, Marshall warns that the underlying threat has not vanished. If students experience discrimination, Campus Reform urges them to speak up. I'm Chris Woodward.
0: The National Weather Service says as the wet pattern persists across the south and parts of the eastern U.S., an area of high pressure will help build heat across the western U.S. through the weekend. Heat advisories and excessive heat warnings are in effect for portions of central and southern California. A check of Wall Street, the Dow rose 250 today. The S&P was up 56. The NASDAQ added 319. West Texas Intermediate crude was down to around $91 a barrel. That's all our time for now. We invite you to go to AFN.net and see more news there. I'm Robert Thornton.
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7: and her family have seen four different wars against Israel. Most recently, she survived a bombing from Iran. Just ahead, you'll see what war is really like from someone who's been there and been there and been there. Welcome to The Land and the Book. Dr. Charlie Dyer is our host and guide, a lifelong student of the Middle East. Before we get to our current events, though, we are quickly approaching the third anniversary of the October 7 attack on Israel. And these past few years have been a time of profound grief and hardship for Israelis and for Jewish people around the world. In addition to the horrors of October 7 itself, the worldwide rise in anti-Semitism has stunned and saddened all those who love Israel. As a response to this, our friends at Life and Messiah have been working on a documentary called Shadows of October, Israel Under Siege. The film addresses the hard questions of where was God in the events of October 7? Why is anti-Semitism rising around the world, and how should we move forward? Through powerful testimony from survivors, alongside expert analysis, Shadows of October investigates the events, long-term impact, and spiritual implications of the October 7, 2023 attack on Israel.
8: Yeah, I've watched the film myself, John, and Shadows of October forces viewers to confront the reality of anti-Semitism and its impact on the Jewish people following the Hamas attack on October 7. You experience the hatred, the heartache, but also the hope through the eyes of those who were there. The film's currently available on streaming services. For details on how you can watch it or arrange a screening for your church, visit lifeinmessiah.org and click on the Moody Radio button. That's lifeinmessiah.org.
7: And now a look at current events. Earlier this week, Israeli Prime Minister Netanyahu was criticized for issuing a warning regarding global and regional terrorist plots targeting Israelis and Jews abroad. Political opponents called it a political distraction. But then Wednesday, Israeli passengers on a Fly Dubai flight from Dubai to Tel Aviv helped subdue the co-pilot who had stabbed the pilot and was trying to crash the plane. This is still a developing story, but what do we know so far?
8: Yeah, the initial reports were confusing, but it appears that about 2 hours into the flight, the co-pilot, who was apparently from Oman, stabbed the pilot, an Emirati, and then attempted to crash the plane. During the struggle, an emergency code was activated, causing Israel to scramble fighter jets. The flight dropped from 34,000 feet to 17,000 feet in under a minute.
7: Wow.
8: And the speed and stress actually tore part of the rudder off the plane's tail. Israeli passengers rushed the cockpit and helped subdue the hijacker. They also treated the pilot who'd been stabbed. Another pair of pilots on the plane took control of the flight. The plane was actually in Jordanian airspace, but it turned back into Saudi Arabia and landed at Tabuk, about 125 miles from Eilat. This was apparently a terrorist incident. What's not yet clear is whether it was a terrorist acting on his own or part of a plot by Iran or some other country or group. What we do know is that individuals on the plane sprang into action to stop the attacker and save the aircraft and passengers. And for that, we can all be thankful.
7: Yeah, thankful indeed. Last weekend, British forces thwarted a planned terrorist attack on an Air Force base being used by the United States. Does this point to an expansion in Iran's attempts to attack the U.S.? And could this incident lead to a U.S. attack on Iran before our elections?
8: Well, the British downplayed connections to Iran, saying the suspects were British nationals in their 20s and then released them on bail. Iran also denied any connection to the incident. However, there are enough unanswered questions to suggest there might be more to this story than what's been reported so far. The base has been used by the U.S. for airstrikes on Iran. Until more details are released, like the names of the five individuals or their ethnicity and what was found inside the three vans they had, we're just left with more questions than answers. But the incident is a reminder that Iran continues to look for ways to strike at targets around the world. From the bombings in Argentina in 1992 and 1994 to a bus bombing in Bulgaria in 2012, you know, Iran has plotted numerous terrorist attacks worldwide against Israel. They've also developed the ability to launch now cyber attacks against civilian targets. Iranian hackers shut down a small power plant in the UK earlier this year, taking it offline for 4 days. And this summer, suspected Iranian hackers targeted civilian water systems in at least 30 Minnesota communities, along with attacks against communities in at least 6 other states. Now, could all this lead to a U.S. military response? President Trump has said the U.S. might respond to Iran militarily after the elections, though a successful attack on a U.S. base or facility could force him to act sooner. He rejected Iran's ceasefire proposal to open the Strait of Hormuz because Iran was asking for everything they want up front, with only a promise to then start negotiating. Our ambassador to the UN said Iran wasn't negotiating in good faith. You know, they demonstrated a similar pattern previously when they violated the Memorandum of Understanding almost as soon as it had been negotiated. So right now, it looks like the question isn't whether or not there will be conflict, but whether it will happen before or after our upcoming elections.
9: You're listening to The Land and the Book with Middle East expert Dr. Charlie Dyer. I'm John Gager. It's a current event segment as we open the program. With just over 3 weeks until Israel's elections, the political scene there continues to fluctuate. What are the latest developments in what all sides are calling a crucial election?
8: Well, it starts with Israel's election panel disqualifying all the Arab parties from running in the election. Now, as we record this, it's almost certain that's going to be overturned by Israel's high court. But it definitely grabbed headlines. Now, here's the background of that. Parties, including Jewish parties, have been banned in the past, including a far-left socialist party and a far-right Jewish nationalist party back in 1988. Under their law, parties or individual candidates can be barred if they negate Israel as a Jewish and democratic state, incite racism, or support armed struggle or terror against the state. But in the past, the High Court has overturned nearly all such requests. The one uncertainty in this case is the disqualification of the chairman of the Arab jointless Balad party. That was approved by the coalition and by opposition parties, along with the attorney general and the Supreme Court justice who oversees the panel. So it's possible that individual might be disqualified. Now, to put the headline in perspective, the committee also received petitions to bar the far right wing Ben-Gvir and Bezalel Smotrich parties and the left wing Democrats party. Now, this might sound strange to us with our two party system, but in Israel, it's just a messier version of democracy. Now, in other election matters, the leaders of the four opposition parties met to decide how to campaign against Netanyahu. They agreed not to attack each other, but to focus on attacking him. But they didn't agree on how they could work together to govern if they're elected. And fractures started almost immediately. Avigdor Lieberman, head of Yisrael Beiteinu party, ruled out serving in a coalition with ultra-Orthodox or Arab parties. The next day, the head of the Democrats party said Arab parties could be part of the next government. So right now, polls are suggesting the current coalition and the four parties in the change bloc are each going to fall short of the 61 seats necessary to form a government, which means there will need to be serious campaigning in the next month or a willingness to compromise following the election.
9: Devastating climate change, superpower clashes, and peace treaties that fell apart. No, this isn't a description of today, though it sounds eerily similar. Charlie, tell us about the parallel situation that happened 3,300 years ago that caused the entire Middle East to collapse.
8: Yeah, and this all starts with an announcement out of Turkey 2 weeks ago that archaeologists had unearthed a fragment of an ancient cuneiform text that formed part of the world's oldest surviving peace treaty. Now, the peace treaty was signed between Egyptian pharaoh Ramesses II and the Hittite king Hattusili III to bring about an end to their conflict over territory in what's now Syria. An Egyptian version of the treaty had earlier been discovered in Karnak and Luxor, and a previous Hittite version was known. So this recent discovery was part of still another copy. But it's the historical and political background that give this story such significance. They were the two superpowers of the day, and they were fighting for control over the eastern Mediterranean. A battle took place in 1274 BC at Kadesh in what's now Syria. Both sides suffered heavy casualties. It ended in a stalemate. But as the two powers were locked in this potential conflict, other powers were growing, from the Sea Peoples in the west to the Assyrians in the south. So the treaty was eventually signed, with both nations agreeing not to invade the other's land and to come to the other's aid if they were attacked, recognizing the conflict had actually weakened both empires. Now here's the interesting part. In spite of the treaty, both countries suffered devastating losses in the next 80 years, and the Hittite Empire actually vanished. Part of the reason were other outside threats. But the other part of the problem was climate change caused by natural disasters. Several earthquakes severely damaged some major urban centers, and a devastating drought, possibly caused by a distant volcanic eruption, caused catastrophic crop failures, forcing mass migrations. The superpowers of the day finally decided to stop fighting and start working together, but in the end, at least for the Hittites, it proved to be too little, too late.
9: Well, Charlie, tell us about the discovery of a monumental ritual bath at the southern steps leading up to the Temple Mount.
8: Yeah, I found this significant on several levels. First, it's another reminder that the Jewish temple stood on the platform now occupied by the Dome of the Rock and Al-Aqsa Mosque. Those who went up had to ritually purify themselves by immersing in one of the baths there. But the second reason this is significant is the pure size of it. This complex covered over 3,000 square feet. It contained a pool, and it also had three large ritual baths. On the day of Pentecost, you know, they said they baptized 3,000 believers. And now as you look at it, you go, I think I know how it could be done.
9: Wow. And that's a look at current events. Up next on The Land and the Book, a life disrupted by terror. Stick around.
10: Jesus got up from the table, took off his robe, wrapped a towel around his waist, and poured water into a basin. Then he began to wash the disciples' feet, drying them with the towel he had around him. John 13:4-5. Hamilton Shoe Repair encourages you to serve one another with humility following Christ's example. Hamilton Shoe Repair is located at 805 Baker Street, just off the square in Mountain Home. They are open 8 to 5, Monday through Friday.
11: Hello, we would like to invite you to the First Baptist Church in Calico Rock, Arkansas, a place where the Word of God is preached without compromise. 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
12: 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God's Word is filled with signs that can lead us to His plans for our lives. 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And if that's not enough signs, God wants us to be sign carriers. Our lives, our actions, our words can point people to God, the difference maker. Our signs can point out the difference God has made, or they can suggest there is no difference. Our signs can proclaim we are all in when it comes to following God, or that we're proud to sit in the stands and watch. Signs, we all carry them. What's your message? KCMH.
9: Not many people can say they've had a front row seat to not one, but three terrifying moments of war. Today's guest can, though it's a reality she'll never be able to fully put behind her. The experiences have kind of lit a fire in her soul to now advocate for the nation of Israel. And she's doing just that in powerful ways. Hey, welcome back to The Land and the Book. I'm John Gager, and I want you to meet today's guest, Deborah Ben-Adaret. Deborah grew up in the suburbs of Chicago, where she was raised in a conservative Jewish home. As an adult, Deborah became an active member of AIPAC, AZM, and other pro-Israel organizations. In 2012, she quit her job in Chicago's Merchandise Mart, sold her car, rented out her Lakeview condo, and with her two cats, made Aliyah, that's moving to Israel. And a year later, Deborah met the Israeli man who would become her husband. She left Tel Aviv, moved with him to the southern city of Ashkelon, a beautiful city, I might add. Deborah and her family are survivors of the October 7 attack. We're honored to have her with us again on The Land and the Book. Thanks for agreeing to share with us today, Deborah.
13: I am honored to be here. Thank you.
9: Well, let's begin with a brief recap of your harrowing October 7 experience for somebody who maybe didn't catch that original interview.
13: Yeah, so after we moved to Ashkelon, we built a home in a kibbutz on the Gaza border. We lived on the Gaza border for about 8 years. We survived many, many Hamas attacks before October 7th. October 7th was actually the third time we had been evacuated. We thought we were just having another rocket day. And let that sink in. We were just used to having rocket days. Growing up in Chicago, we had snow days. And on the Gaza border, you have rocket days. We thought we were having another rocket day. And we went into our bomb shelter, which doubles as our daughter's bedroom. It looks like any other bedroom. It's a reinforced room with metal doors that close the windows and a reinforced metal door. Otherwise, it looks like a normal bedroom. And that's our bomb shelter. And we spent, you know, an hour or two in there listening to rockets explode until we heard do-do-do-do-do, which was a machine gun. And my husband and I, way too close for comfort, and my husband and I looked at each other and went, that's not normal. We brought a TV in for my girls to watch movies and distract them. They were 6 and 8 at the time. And we just quickly learned this was not just another rocket war. We lost all Wi-Fi, all phone reception. We lost all contact, which probably was a good thing because we didn't really know what we had survived until the next day, until October 8th. We did get some text messages from our security that said, turn off your air conditioning. Because you can tell someone's home if the air conditioning is on. Turn off your air, turn off your lights, lock up your house, pretend that you aren't home because there have been ground infiltrations. And that was terrifying. We did not have a gun. My husband did not serve in the Army Reserves because he has a PhD in engineering. It's not a field that you go to the reserves. So he took out kitchen knives and laid them on the counter in case we were going to have infiltrations. We did not yet know about the Nova Festival, about the kibbutzim, the communities that had been massacred, burned, slaughtered. We didn't know any of that was happening. The only thing that we knew from our security is there were some ground infiltrations. So we spent the night there, and our whole community was evacuated on October 8th to a hotel in Jerusalem. And it was really only then, as we reached the main highway and got cell phone reception, that we started learning really what we had just survived. I'm very grateful that driving my children from our home to the main highway, neither my children nor I saw the dead Hamas bodies along the side of the road. However, my husband did. I was just driving, making a beeline from our community, mama bear, fight or flight, to get out of there. And as the days went on and weeks went on, we learned what we had really survived, us personally in our kibbutz. Again, the short version is that 50 terrorists came up through the ocean. We lived about a half a mile from the ocean. 50 Hamas terrorists came by several small little boats to try to infiltrate the beach. The IDF managed to take out 41 of the 50. 9 still managed to come up through the beach, slaughter and murder everyone they saw, including some friends of kids of ours in the kibbutz. Everybody knows somebody. This is one degree of separation. And then they proceeded to go to the army base, which is located between the beach and our community. They had a big shootout fight there. They stole an army truck and headed towards our community. We learned later the machine gun that we heard was a shootout between our security forces in the kibbutz and Hamas. It was pretty terrifying, so that's the summary.
9: Deborah Ben-Aderet joins us today on The Land and the Book. She's had a front row seat to a number of terrifying moments of war. Do you find that with the passage of time, you have at least maybe a teeny bit less stress? Do you have just a couple of less nightmares, or does it hang over you like a permanent dark cloud?
13: Well, that's a good question. I definitely don't have fears that Hamas is going to infiltrate and come close to my home again. But it's not over, and when you live in Israel, it's never over. If it's not Hamas, it's Hezbollah. You know, it's jihad from everywhere. It's Iran. It's the Houthis. It's not over. My family and I personally, we moved about a half an hour away from the border. So I tried to comfort my girls and tell them, you're not going to have 5 to 8 seconds to get to the safe room now. Guess what, guys? We'll have a whole minute. Isn't it amazing? When Iran sends a rocket, we'll have a minute. I mean, it's all relative, right? However, my 11-year-old, now my girls are 9 and 11, and when we moved into the new house, she sought out the bomb shelter and wanted that to be her bedroom. So the whole country's in some form of PTSD and trauma. So it's not like I actually think Hamas is going to come through our front door, but there's, you know, if you live in Israel, you need to accept you're constantly under some sort of threat or attack.
9: All right, let's talk about another adventure of yours that was totally unexpected.
13: So my husband and I were supposed to celebrate our 10-year anniversary in Italy on October 13th, 2023. Needless to say, that did not happen. We were not going to Italy. So to make up for this lost anniversary trip, we planned a short 4 nights away to Dubai around the end of this past February. My parents flew in from Chicago to visit anyway, so we used that as a good time to have babysitters and take this vacation to Dubai. We knew that things with Iran were heating up. We knew that we might possibly get stuck in Dubai because Ben Gurion, the Israeli airport, might get closed. We knew that was a little risk. We never thought we would experience what actually happened. And what actually happened was that Iran attacked Dubai. They bombed the airport. They bombed a hotel, 2 hotels down from us. We were in the local mall and heard a huge explosion. which unfortunately my husband and I are used to, but all of the young sales girls started crying, everybody in the mall was hysterically screaming and freaking out, and I finished trying on my jeans because I was like, it already hit, so what are we going to do? But something that we really realized is that the UAE is not prepared for rockets. They're not used to it. They haven't had to be prepared. There are no designated bomb shelters. They really had no idea what to do. And the security of our hotel, what they did is they closed the outside pool and the outside areas, and they told everyone to come in the lobby. Now, the lobby is 40-foot glass walls, glass ceiling, massive glass chandeliers, and my husband and I asked to please speak to the head of security and to, in a way, trying not to sound condescending, explain to him, this is not what you do when rockets are flying at you. This isn't what you do. It's actually safer to be outside and just get on the ground and put your hands over your head. I was so really stressed out and angry and said to them, I live like this. I live in Israel. I live under constant rocket attack. This is supposed to be my vacation. I will sign a waiver, but I am going to the pool. And so I did. And I was the first one to go down to the security guy at the pool. He didn't, well, I've been given orders that you can. I said, no, you talk to the head of security. I'm sitting at the pool. And I sat at the pool, and shortly another Israeli couple came and joined us. So as the days went on, even though their airport was closed and no guests were coming, and guests started leaving because they were opening flights like to Europe, of course they weren't opening flights to Israel because we were under active rocket attack, but guests started getting out. So we would be sitting at the pool, trying to get on a flight, trying to get out of Dubai. We were on one of the last rescue flights out of Dubai. The airport was closed. It was only 300 of us Israelis waiting for this flight. They had the head of their security, and they had one of the head of Israeli securities walk us through how we're going to do this. He said, don't anybody post anything anywhere on social media. This is a secret rescue flight. It's only 3 hours to Israel, but we are taking a 5.5-hour indirect flight so that Iran doesn't see that there's a flight of Israelis going from the UAE to Israel. Because Iran doesn't have anything necessarily against the UAE. They're mad at Israel. Let's bomb everyone we know.
9: Today in the land of the book, we're learning just a bit more about the life of Deborah Ben Aderet and her adventures. And I want to move now toward a new chapter in your life of advocacy. Talk about what you're doing, why, and what does it look like?
13: You know, I moved to Israel, not for an easier life, not for a cheaper life, not for my husband, totally by myself. And I moved there because I started becoming such a big advocate, not because Israel's perfect, but just for the truth about Israel and everything that Israel's been through and its right to exist. And I can't even believe we have to say that these days, especially a lot of the young college-age kids in America. They have no idea what they're talking about. And so I wanted to be like, you know, hear it from me. I lived through it. So I started an Instagram account, and I just share real life experiences of what's going on in Israel, how there is no apartheid. And so it's just become very important to me. And so I'm advocating on Instagram. I have a Facebook page. I'm doing like this interviews whenever I can. And I want to talk about, if I can for a minute, about some really scary campaign that has been ramping up in the States and around the world called the BDS movement. And it stands for Boycott, Divestment, and Sanctions. And it's a global Palestinian-led campaign. They claim to promote economic, cultural, and political pressure on Israel. And their stated goals are to end the occupation of Palestinian territories and secure equal rights for Palestinian citizens of Israel. But really, this movement's goal is to end the Jewish state. They urge consumers and groups to stop buying Israeli products, to not support cultural and academic institutions in Israel. They pressure banks to pull their investments out of Israel. And if you want to stop buying and using Israeli products, you know what? Put down your cell phone. Stop your cancer treatment, your drip irrigation. Stop eating cherry tomatoes. It's such a silly thing. So boycott all those contributions to the world. Anyway, I remember in 2015 when this movement, and you might remember this, heavily targeted SodaStream because its factory was in the West Bank. Guess who suffered? 500 Palestinians lost their job because they worked at SodaStream. So that's just an example about how this movement's goal isn't really to protect Palestinians, it's really to hurt Israel. I want to talk about this organization called the Sword of Gideon. It's a volunteer team right now because we're so new. It's a civilian-led international NGO focused on empowering communities to keep BDS and its harmful ideology out of local city halls. We provide citizens with the knowledge, the tools, the strategies to recognize and respond to extremist influence at a local level before it shapes broader policy. So really, we're fighting for local democracy.
9: And we're going to link you to that website as you visit us at thelandandthebook.org. Again, it's called what again?
13: The Sword of Gideon. If you're going to Google it, you really have to Google theswordofgideon.org.
9: Well, lots of great content there, including some talking points. I was there, loved what I found. You know, there are false claims like the Palestinian people have had their land and rights taken away since 1948. The fact is, the 1948 war was initiated by Arab states, not Israel. On and on it goes. Lies are countered with truth. All kinds of great stuff there. And again, we'll link you to that website as you visit us at thelandandthebook.org. Deborah, your last word to listeners who say, you know, I want to do something. I can't stand by and do nothing. As Christians, we're called to stand with Israel. What's your number one thing that we should maybe think about doing?
13: Well, first of all, I'm very grateful because whoever's listening to this cares in the first place. I have been saying for 30-something years, Israel has to work on their Hasbara, and Hasbara means like education, explaining. It's unfortunate that Al Jazeera has become a lot of people's, quote, news source. So what I would just say is just spread the truth. Knowledge is what we really need to get out there because we have two wars. We have the real war on the ground in the Middle East, and we have this awful propaganda war. We're fighting against a huge, growing, incorrect, biased, anti-Semitic, anti-Israel rhetoric. And the best things you can do are spread the word, spread the truth.
9: Well, that's great advice. And boy, I hate to wrap it up here, but we've got to. The clock says we must. But we'll surely connect again. Deborah, thanks so much for your time.
13: Thank you so much. It's really an honor.
9: One last quick reminder, the website to go to is theswordofgideon.org. We love that Bible character, theswordofgideon.org. And up next on The Land and the Book, Dr. Gerald Peterman is in the studio to answer your Bible questions, all ahead on today's edition of The Land and the Book.
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15: 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I've done stuff in San Quentin. 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
16: I'm Ruth Kramer with Mission Network News. More than 2.6 million people across Thailand have been affected by recent heavy rains. At least 23 have died. The deluge threatened an important E3 global leadership meeting in Bangkok this week. Joe Hanley says, praise God that leaders made it to the conference safely despite travel disruptions. Thousands of residents remain in temporary shelters. Pray for the Thai church as they rally to meet those in need and share the truth and hope of Christ. Then the gospel faces severe restrictions in Somalia. But Somali Christian TV is reaching Somalis worldwide. The co-founders recently shared their story in a conversation with Voice of the Martyrs Canada. Their ministry began after God called them to reach Somalis with the gospel. Their first video drew widespread attention and was followed by threats. Still, they launched a media project. And since then, many Somalis have come to know Christ. Pray that more will respond to the gospel and that God will protect those who are reaching them. Mission Network News, a service of One Way Ministries, I'm Ruth Kramer.
9: been enjoying today's edition of The Land and the Book. I'm John Gager. Looking forward to hanging out with Dr. Gerald Peterman. He's here in the studio. He's smiling. He's got questions. Where do we get these questions? Where do they come from, Dr. Peterman?
17: We listeners send them in to us every week, every day, every 10 days. It's so much fun. Yeah.
9: Yeah, a stack of them, as always, waiting for your careful attention. Actually, here's the secret. If you've written Dr. Peterman, you've already gotten his response. See, that's the magic. You send it to us in an email at thelandandthebook@moody.edu. In just a few days, maybe a week later, you get a personalized response, right?
17: That's right.
9: Yeah. So don't be afraid to take advantage of this great resource, your question in Dr. Peterman's inbox. And believe me, this is the guy to get it to, because he's been teaching at Moody for how long?
17: Since 2002.
9: That's a long time to be teaching the Bible. He knows the Word, loves the Word, and shares it with you as you email that question to thelandandthebook@moody.edu. We are quickly approaching the third anniversary of the October 7 attack on Israel. And these past few years have been a time of profound grief and hardship for Israelis and for Jewish people around the world. In addition to the horrors of October 7 itself, the worldwide rise in anti-Semitism has saddened all those who love Israel. And as a response, our friends at Life and Messiah have been working on a documentary called Shadows of October, Israel Under Siege. This fantastic film addresses the hard questions of where was God in the events of October 7? Why is anti-Semitism rising around the world, and how should we move forward? Through powerful testimony from survivors, alongside expert analysis, Shadows of October investigates the events, long-term impact, and spiritual implications of the October 7, 2023 attack on Israel.
8: Yeah, I've watched the film myself, John, and Shadows of October forces viewers to confront the reality of anti-Semitism and its impact on the Jewish people following the Hamas attack on October 7. 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That's lifeinmessiah.org.
9: All right. Without further ado, let's get to our first question of the day from Dave. He emailed to ask, could you please speak to whether there is a place for a reconciliation ministry in the local church? How would you biblically support a proposition for one if you think it's appropriate?
17: I do think it's appropriate. I think many of us need help. Some of our relationships aren't going the way we'd like, and we need others to come along and help us with that. And a good place for us to go now would be to Philippians 4, verse 2. Paul says, I entreat Euodia, and I entreat Syntyche to agree in the Lord. Yes, I also ask you, true companion, help these women who have labored side by side with me in the gospel. So apparently, there's some sort of conflict between the two of them. Paul doesn't tell us what it is. We don't need to know. But notice how he names them both and then doesn't demean them, doesn't accuse them. Yeah. He praises them. They are laborers in the gospel. They've worked with him. And yet they need someone. And then he calls on this third person. We don't know who he is. True companion, yoke fellow in the KJV. But somebody else is in the congregation to help them. That is reconciliation ministry. So I think it'd be a good idea if every congregation, if they've got the resources, or maybe talk to a sister congregation for the resources, is to have two or three or four wise people that you know, whether they're housewives or lawyers or doctors or whatever, but you just know they're filled with the Spirit and wisdom, and they can be called on whenever they're needed for doing reconciliation.
9: I remember when I was younger attending a church where they were going through some significant issues, and they called in a third-party reconciliation ministry, and it was just that. It was hard work. They were honest. They were thoroughly biblical at every point, and our church got tremendous benefit out of it.
17: I can see it. I think it's very valuable.
9: Yeah. Well, thanks for bringing that issue to our attention, Dave. Appreciate that. Here's Susanna's question. I seem to remember from a previous broadcast that you said there's no James in the New Testament. Did you mean that James shouldn't be in the New Testament? Could you please clarify?
17: I'm glad that Susanna is following this up. Even though some parts of James are hard and difficult, I think James belongs in the New Testament. It's very valuable. Love to have it. So when I talked about this on a previous broadcast, here was the issue. When we encounter in our English translation the name Jacob, and that's the brother of Esau, mm-hmm. right? Well, obviously, that's his name. It's Jacob. When we encounter in our English translation the name James, that's the name Jacob. But we're talking about the New Testament character Jacob, the New Testament apostle Jacob. So there's an inconsistency.
9: I see what you're saying.
17: In English translation. This has been going on since 1611. Sometimes Jacob is properly translated as Jacob, sometimes as James. So in the New Testament, we have a wonderful letter called James, but it's really the Epistle of Jacob.
9: Yeah, and if you want to get further confused, just travel to Israel, where every city that you read about in your Bible has about 14 different names.
17: Yes, right.
9: You know, modern, ancient, different varieties.
17: Right.
9: Yeah. So, and you know, we're really no different. You know, we've got a son named James, let's say. What do we call him? Jim or Jimmy.
17: Or,
9: it's not James.
17: Yeah, and we've got several wonderful students on Moody's campus whose names are Jacob, and they often get called, of course, Jake.
9: Yeah. I mean, so you can understand how these names do get a little bit muddied. But it's all there. It's all reliable. It's all in Scripture. You can email your question to us at thelandandthebook@moody.edu. Thelandandthebook@moody.edu. Dr. Gerald Peterman is in the studio. He's on the Moody faculty. I'm John Gager, and this is Robin's question. In reading the book of Acts, I came to Peter's escape from prison with the angel's help. But I wondered about two things. Was Rhoda a slave? And when Peter knocks at the door, why did they say it's his angel?
17: Oh, wonderful, wonderful questions. So we're in Acts 12, and Peter's imprisoned, and the church is gathered in Mary's house, and they're praying for him. And Peter gets let loose by an angel that comes, and he doesn't even realize the angel's letting him loose until he comes out into through the gate into the city. And then Peter goes straight to this house, and he knocks on the door, and Rhoda, the servant girl, yes, she is a slave. Pedisce is her label. This word occurs 12 times in the New Testament. It's always about a female slave. So
9: Pedisce.
17: It's a really neat word. So she goes to the door, and she hears his voice, and she's so excited because she recognizes Peter's voice. She doesn't even open the door. She goes back in and says, it's Peter, it's Peter. Well, here's part of the problem. This church has been praying for Peter. But when she hears his voice, they don't believe her. Mm. So they say, it's his angel. Now, what could that possibly mean? It could possibly mean they think he's died and this is his spirit.
9: Which is not illogical based on Herod's conduct having executed others.
17: Yes, absolutely. It's not illogical at all. And it makes total sense. When the disciples encounter Jesus after his resurrection, he says, peace to you. And they think they're seeing a spirit. So they recognize Jesus' voice, but they think they're seeing a spirit. Let's get back to the question. What about a slave in the first century church? We have a good letter on this, and it's called the letter of Philemon. I'm going to summarize it quite quickly. So Philemon, the slave owner, has a slave named Onesimus. What does Paul encourage him to do? Set the slave free? Actually, Paul doesn't say that. Treat him as a brother in Christ. Oh, better than that. When you see Onesimus, treat him as if he is the Apostle Paul.

0: that our Lord's going to do. Our next thing is he's going to come back. So soon can mean it's the next thing kind of on the agenda. But soon can also mean something like unexpected. So no matter how many times Jesus has talked about his coming, he keeps predicting it as unexpected. That is, be alert, always watchful, because the Son of Man will come at a time you do not expect, Matthew 22:44. So why do the writers of Scripture come back to this over and over? He's coming quickly. He's coming soon. So that we will be ready at any moment, because we don't know when. It could be now.
1: It's so hard to maintain that intensity of life, though, of preparation, don't you think?
0: It is. It's a difficult focus to maintain. It can be exhausting, so we got to constantly pray to be able to have the proper focus.
1: I mean, Jesus himself talks about this, you know, with the parable of the virgins and their oil. Some were ready, some weren't.
0: Right, right. And that's unexpected also on their part. They don't know when the bridegroom is coming. It's difficult.
1: Always a fascinating segment here on The Land and the Book, questions and answers. And you're welcome to be a part of it as you email us at thelandandthebook@moody.edu. 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We got one more segment on the program. Dr. Charlie Dyer is back with his devotional. You don't want to miss it. It's next here on The Land and the Book.
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1: There's a time for everything. Each moment has a purpose. Each priority needs your time. Even children understand there's a time for love.
0: I love them because they are the best and they give me hugs and they give me everything. They give me.
1: As a parent, you can speak life into your kids. 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Build a home from a house. And above all, love.
0: Bye, Daddy. You're my best friend.
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0: glad you stuck with us, because we're going to talk about how not to pray. Well, sort of. That's not quite the title of today's devotional. But, Charlie, is that the gist of it?
1: It really is, John.
0: Yeah, and I suppose, like anything, there's a right way and a wrong way to pray. And maybe some of us are doing more of the wrong stuff than we thought. We'll find out. First, though, let's take in this Holy Land experience, a testimony from somebody who's been to the Holy Land and is really impressed with the thought that they want to share with you and me. Listen.
2: One thing I'm going to take back from me from this trip to Israel is just perspective. I think that's what a lot of people will say, but just being where Jesus walked and seeing the wilderness where he was tempted is just mind-blowing.

0: going, you know, he was tempted in every way and yet without sin, and just seeing the wilderness he was actually in just puts that in a whole new perspective. And that's from Dan to Beersheba.
1: A highlight for me has been being able to look out at the Sea of Galilee and see the three points that Charlie pointed out that make a triangle of where Jesus did most of his miracles. Seeing that will allow me to have more of an image when reading the Bible and knowing where that all took place.
2: The highlight of the trip for me has been on the Mount Bentel, where the army installation is, and we learned how Israel prevailed with some 60 or 70 tanks over 1,500 Syrian tanks and God's involvement in that. And it just brought to life for me the presence and the power and the providence and the protection of our God for his people.
3: Charlie, I'm ready to listen and learn.
4: Oh, thanks, John. Well, our bus is just pulling into the parking area at the Mount of Beatitudes. When we stop, I want you all to get off the bus and then follow me. Don't use the restrooms or pause to take pictures, at least not yet. Trust me, you'll have time to do both afterward. I need to run ahead and talk with the nun inside the chapel to get the key that opens the gate to the spot where we'll be meeting. So when you're all off the bus, just head toward the chapel and I'll meet you there. Okay, we're all here. So follow me down these steps, through the gate, and down the walkway on the other side. When we get to the small theater at the end of that path, find a spot and make yourself comfortable. I want to start a new series, and I think this is the perfect place to begin. Now, for the next few weeks, I want to look at some of the prayers of the Bible, and today we're going to start by focusing on the model prayer Jesus gave during the Sermon on the Mount. We usually call it the Lord's Prayer, but it's probably more appropriate to call it the disciples' prayer, since Jesus was explaining to them how they ought to pray. But I'm getting ahead of myself. We're at the traditional Mount of Beatitudes, and it's really a beautiful place. We don't know for sure if this is the exact spot where Jesus delivered the Sermon on the Mount, but it had to be somewhere in this general area. The book of Matthew says it took place on a mountainside in Galilee, and the next place Jesus went afterward was the town of Capernaum. If you look down the hillside, you can actually see the remains of ancient Capernaum down on the Sea of Galilee. It's only a mile away from this hillside where you're now sitting. It's not hard to imagine Jesus seated somewhere in this area with his disciples and other followers gathered around listening to his words. And it soon became obvious to those in the crowd that Jesus was describing a standard for following God that exceeded anything practiced by the religious leaders of his day. "You have heard that it was said," he announced, and then he would summarize the standard teaching of the Pharisees. "But I say unto you," he replied, explaining in full measure what a holy God really expected of his followers. Eventually, Jesus came to the subject of prayer, and he began by focusing on two approaches to prayer that miss the mark when it comes to talking with God. The first approach was that of the Jewish religious leaders of his day, who used prayer as a way of boasting about their own spirituality. "And when you pray, you are not to be as the hypocrites, for they love to stand and pray in the synagogues and on the street corners in order to be seen by men. Truly I say to you, they have their reward in full." Prayer isn't something that we do to try and impress others. Prayer, true prayer, is a deep, intimate, personal conversation with God. "When you pray, go into your inner room, and when you have shut the door, pray to your Father who is in secret. And your Father, who sees in secret, will repay you." Jesus' first lesson on prayer focuses on our motive for praying. Are we doing it to impress others or to talk with God? The second approach to prayer that misses the mark was the kind of praying often done by religious Gentiles in Jesus' day. Jesus tells those gathered, "When you are praying, do not use meaningless repetition as the Gentiles do, for they suppose that they will be heard for their many words." The expression "meaningless repetition" comes from a Greek word that literally means babbling or speaking without thinking. Jesus' second lesson on prayer focuses on the method behind our praying. He was warning his followers against mindlessly saying the same prayer over and over again without really even thinking about what's being said. Sadly, I've seen times when the so-called Lord's Prayer, the very next words spoken by Jesus, are used this very way, as something memorized and mindlessly repeated without any real understanding of what the words actually mean or what Jesus was trying to do. trying to teach. Prayer isn't shooting spiritual spitballs at heaven, hoping somehow to grab God's attention by using some magic formula. Instead, Jesus told his audience that prayer is talking with an understanding Heavenly Father. Your Father knows what you need before you ask. You don't need to impress others, and you don't need to try to impress God either. Jesus calls God our Father 4 times in the 13 verses he devotes to prayer. And by doing so, he was reminding them, and us, that prayer is a family discussion with a heavenly dad who cares very deeply for his children. It is a conversation, not a contest. So, if prayer isn't about looking good in front of others, or mindlessly repeating some formula to get God's attention, then what exactly are we supposed to be doing when we pray? Jesus supplies the answer in verses 9 to 13, where he gives us a model we can use to guide us in our praying. And that's going to be our focus next week, when we look at the prayer we've come to call the Lord's Prayer, but that Jesus really intended as a model prayer for his disciples. So we'll circle back here next week, but what can we take away from our time on the Mount of Beatitudes today? I think the answer is both encouraging and convicting. The first thing Jesus wants us to remember is to check our motive when we pray. Are we praying to impress others or to have an intimate conversation with our Heavenly Father? None of us can judge another's motives, but God can see into each of our hearts, and he sees not only what we do, but why we do it. Jesus' remedy for those who might be tempted to show off in prayer was very simple. Stop praying in public and focus more on praying in secret by yourself. So the discussion really is between you and your Heavenly Father. But the second thing Jesus wants us to remember is to check our method of praying. Have we become mechanical and rote in our prayers? Do we disengage our mind and simply recite something we memorized long ago? Such babbling assumes that all God is looking for are the words coming out of our mouths, even if we're not mentally engaged in the process. Prayer is a conversation with God, and he wants us to be actively engaged in that conversation. And next week, we'll move from the negative to the positive. If this is how we're not to pray, in the next verses, we'll explore what Jesus says our prayers ought to look like.
3: Charlie, quick clarification, if you would. When we talk about babbling, we're not trying to discourage people from daily coming to our Heavenly Father on behalf of lost family members, that kind of thing, are we?
4: Oh, not at all. No, in fact, I'll use the Lord's Prayer as an example. What he's really saying is, don't go in, our Father art in heaven, hallowed be thy name, you know, and running through the Lord's Prayer, but not even thinking what we're saying. You know, to go to God again and again with the same request is perfectly fine because we're thinking about it, we're focused on it, and that's what God really wants.
3: Yeah. Well, we're looking forward to the second half of this. We learned today how not to pray, next week how to pray. And I'm also impressed, Charlie, with the brevity of that prayer from the Lord.
4: Yeah, you're exactly right. It packs an awful lot in it. There's a tremendous number of topics there, but he compresses it all into a very short formula that we can remember and focus on in our prayer life.
3: And again, we'll do more next week. Hope you'll look forward to that. Hope you'll be around then. Meanwhile, do visit our website, if you would, thelandandthebook.org. And if you've got a Bible question, get that to us as well. You can email us at thelandandthebook@moody.edu. Our thanks, as always, to the ever-energetic Charlie Dyer, to our producer, Dan Anderson. I'm John Gager. The Land and the Book is a production of Moody Radio, a ministry of Moody Bible Institute.
5: At one time, the fastest way to send mail was the Pony Express. 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Then with jets came overnight mail. 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
5: American Family News, I'm Robert Thorne. The group of seven industrial nations said today that they plan to release 100 million barrels of oil and fuel products in the coming weeks. Starting with substantial amounts of diesel after the fuel recently hit record high prices in the United States. President Donald Trump said the diesel release would happen immediately, while a G7 statement promised a front-loaded substantial release of diesel within the next 20 days. There was a mixed bag on the economic front today. The latest jobs report shows a headline gain of 29,000 jobs, with unemployment ticking up slightly to 4.2%. Economist Richard Stern says while we are seeing positive tailwinds from tax cuts and deregulation, not to mention surprising job growth in construction and manufacturing tied to the AI build-out, there are still major roadblocks.
6: Overall, we're seeing more of what we've been seeing, which is, you know, there's some good tailwinds going on, probably the tax cuts, deregulation, but there's still tariff uncertainty, there's still headwinds going on. You know, bond markets being spooked about the size of the federal deficit, inflation pressures from the war and other things going on.
5: Stern warns that the media and politicians alike often obsess over noisy month-to-month data. The Trump administration accuses UCLA law of illegally using race in admissions, Fox's Kristen Goodwin reports.
7: The Justice Department accusing the University of California, Los Angeles School of Law of discriminating against white and Asian students in its admissions process. Assistant Attorney General for the DOJ's Civil Rights Division, Harmeet Dhillon, alleging in a statement the school runs a two-tiered admissions system whose academic bar for acceptance shifts up or down depending on the color of your skin, adding the use of race as a thumb on the scale that helps or disadvantages any student is illegal. UCLA's School of Law pushing back on the allegations, maintaining that students are admitted through a comprehensive, merit-based review process that considers each applicant's achievements and experiences, adding, "We are confident in our process." Kristen Goodwin, Fox News.
5: Affirmative action in college admissions has been illegal since a 2023 Supreme Court ruling banned it, but colleges can still consider an applicant's personal description of how race has impacted their life. The Trump administration has previously accused UC Berkeley Law School and the medical school at the University of California, San Diego, of illegally using race in admissions. 3 years after the October 7th terrorist attacks in Israel, watchdogs say anti-Semitism remains a persistent crisis on American college campuses. Here's a report from AFN's Chris Woodward.
8: Dr. Zachary Marshall is editor-in-chief of Campus Reform. He says the attacks fundamentally changed the campus climate.
9: October 7th. Gave everyone the inspiration and permission in their minds to make their Jew hatred known.
8: Marshall says that in the months following the attacks, university administrators largely failed to hold agitators accountable, often relying on toothless measures rather than strict discipline.
9: At Columbia University, they used letters warning people about behavior and expressing concern, but if you're going to openly call for the mass slaughter of an entire people, you're not going to be that concerned about a letter.
8: The lack of immediate administrative action left Jewish and pro-Israel students facing severe, sometimes life-threatening hostility.
9: There were plenty of campuses across the country where Jewish students were trapped in rooms. We saw videos of Jewish students being had to lock themselves in the library at Cooper Union in New York because a mob was after them.
8: While federal funding freezes have pushed some universities to finally step up suspensions, Marshall warns that the underlying threat has not vanished. If students experience discrimination, Campus Reform urges them to speak up. I'm Chris Woodward.
5: The National Weather Service says as the wet pattern persists across the south and parts of the eastern U.S., an area of high pressure will help build heat across the western U.S. through the weekend. Heat advisories and excessive heat warnings are in effect for portions of central and southern California. A check of Wall Street, the Dow rose 250 today. The S&P was up 56. The NASDAQ added 319. West Texas Intermediate crude was down to around $91 a barrel. That's all our time for now. We invite you to go to AFN.net and see more news there. I'm Robert Thornton.